There we go. Got to get the right set of headphones on there. John Coltrane, live at Birdland. Back in October of 1963, the great composition Afro Blue that's also become one of those jazz standards. Done a lot of great Latin versions of that from folks and just people taking it different directions. That was Coltrane on the soprano saxophone from the Impulse recording, live at Birdland. Here with McCoy Tyner, Jimmy Garrison, Elvin Jones, once again on piano, bass, and drums, respectively. Live at Birdland on Impulse Records. And before that, one of my favorite, absolute favorites, ballad-wise, of John Coltrane singing with, or playing with Johnny Hartman, singing the music. An amazing session in this one. McCoy Tyner at the piano, once again, Jimmy Garrison, Elvin Jones, and the great Johnny Hartman on vocals. A gentleman who could have gone a long, much longer way. He didn't have the looks of a, you know, some of the cats that were out there, but he was just an amazing baritone voice, nothing like him. That was also from around 1963, I think it was. 62, actually, from March of 1962 for Impulse. And before that, I'm sure you could pick John Coltrane out of the crowd on that one. Tenor Conclave, you had Al Cohn, Hank Mobley, Zoot Sims, and John Coltrane playing together on Bob's Boys, referring to Bob Weinstock, who was hanging out in the studio supervising the whole session for Prestige Records at the time, back in September 1956. Rick Garland, Paul Chambers, and Art Taylor in the rhythm section on that one, on piano, bass, and drums, respectively. Tenor Conclave, Prestige. And that started us off in that set. I want to remind you, you're tuned to WOCLP 105.3 FM in Troy, 98.9 WOS in Schenectady, and streaming live online at mediasanctuary.org. And I'm having a lot of fun bringing some of these Coltrane things back to the airwaves. And that one brings me back to high school, one of my first probably 100 jazz albums out of about too many to mention. But yeah, Coltrane live at Birdland finished that one off. I'm Dave Casimir here until 10 o'clock. We've got lots more music to get to, so I'm going to keep it rolling here with some more music from John Coltrane. This is sort of an unusual album called Coltrane Time. Came out in 1962 and features, among other people, Cecil Taylor on the piano and one of the more avant-garde sessions of Coltrane at the time. Cecil Taylor actually is holding back a little bit from his avant-garde realm, so let's check this tune out. John Coltrane with Cecil Taylor, and I'll tell you about it a little more a little later. Here he is.

John Coltrane from his self-titled album, simply entitled Coltrane, on Prestige Records from May 31st, 1957. Composition, Straight Street. Here's Johnny Splann on the trumpet, Sahib Shihab on baritone sax, Red Garland and Mal Waldron, I should say, on piano, Paul Chambers on bass, and Al Tootie Heath on the drums. Prestige Records, 1957. John Coltrane's Coltrane on Prestige Records. Before that, we heard from Duke Ellington with John Coltrane, an unlikely duo to get together back in 1962, but together they did. Here with Aaron Bell on bass and Sam Woodyard on drums, playing with Coltrane on tenor and Duke Ellington at the piano. Simply entitled Duke Ellington and John Coltrane on Impulse Records. One of those great classic sessions that just doesn't get old over these years. That was My Little Brown Book, written by Billy Strayhorn, Duke Ellington's arranger, composer, and his orchestra, stepping out in this small group. Before that, Miles and Coltrane playing live at Newport back in 1958, I believe it was. Double check that. Yes, back on July 4th of 1958, Newport. That must have been a great day. Out in the sunshine on the ocean. Bye Bye Blackbird. Name of that tune. Great version of that, live version. Nothing like getting him out of the studio and into the sunshine to get him to shine. That's from a Miles and Train collection on Columbia, simply called Miles and Coltrane. In this group, we heard from Bill Evans at the piano, Paul Chambers on bass, and Jimmy Cobb on drums. Some of the same cats were on the Kind of Blues session about the same time. Bye Bye Blackbird. Miles, of course, on trumpet, with Coltrane's tenor sax. We started off with kind of an unusual session of Coltrane's. It was actually originally released under Cecil Taylor's name, Hard Drivin' Jazz, and that it was. Re-released under Coltrane's name, as he was a little more popular than Cecil Taylor at the time. Cecil Taylor was a little too out for some folks, I guess. Chuck Israels was here on bass, with Louis Hayes on drums, Cecil Taylor at the piano, Kenny Dorham doing the trumpet work, and John Coltrane on the saxophone. And that was a composition which I don't have in front of me, so I can't remember. It wasn't Shifting Down, but that was one of the other tunes on there. Off the top of my head, that was an album I put on CD and forgot to write down the tunes. Anyway, Dave Kasner with you, 42 minutes past the hour of 8 o'clock. Time flies when you're having fun, and we got to get to some of this Ray Charles stuff I have lined up for you, as it's also his birthday. Would have been his birthday, I should say. A few years younger than John Coltrane, who would have been 100 today. Died around the age of 46, I think it was, off the top of my head. Lost him way too young. So this next one's actually a Milt Jackson album that features Ray Charles on piano, electric piano, and alto saxophones. This is from a recording called Soul Brothers, also released back in 1958. Don't hear too much electric piano back in 58. Milt Jackson's here with Billy Mitchell on tenor saxophone, Ronnie Connie Kay on the drums, Oscar Pettiford on bass, Skeeter Best on guitar, along with Kenny Burrell in this session. This is Soul Brothers, and the title cut from this recording from 1958 under Milt Jackson's leadership. Check this one out. Milt Jackson's on Vibes here.

Here's Ray Charles, like you probably never heard him before. Probably won't hear him like that again for a while. That's from a recording called Jazz No. 2 from Ray Charles. With, some great players in this orchestra that they don't have listed, but man, there's some smokers here. Alf Clausen was here along with Teddy Edwards and Jimmy Heath doing the arrangements, and that's all it says about any of the folks playing behind his piano, but yeah, he's killing it on this one. That's something called Our Suite, written by Ray. From Tangerine Records back in 1972, Ray Charles Jazz No. 2. That one hasn't seen the light of the day for a while. And Ray Charles before that from Dedicated to You, arranged and conducted by Marty Paich, the great West Coast arranger, composer, piano player. And yeah, and that was his rendition of the great Sweet Georgia Brown. I'm sure you recognize that tune. From ABC Paramount, 1961, that came out, Dedicated to You. That's Dedicated to You, Ray, on your birthday. It would have been your 95th birthday, actually. We lost him back in 2004, in June of 2004, at the age of 73. Left a great legacy behind. I realize I really don't have too many CDs by Ray, but I do have a few LPs to share with you. And one CD I do have is from Bill Jackson and the Soul Brothers. Actually, I have the LP too, but the CD's in much better shape. 1958 session. We heard a little bit of that from the title cut from Soul Brothers. We're going to hear Cosmic Ray, but before we do, I want to remind you you're tuned to WOCLP 105.3 FM in Troy, 98.9 in Schenectady at WOS, and streaming live online at mediasanctuary.org. Bring you jazz every Monday through Friday, and tonight we're doing a dedication to John Coltrane for his what would have been his 100th birthday, and Ray Charles, who would have been 95 today. A couple of great losses to the music world. But we're going to change it up a little bit now. We're going to keep it with Ray for one more tune, then we're going to get into some newer releases. So many great things in the station I wanted to share with you tonight, so we're going to get to those right after this next Milt Jackson tune from Soul Brothers featuring Ray Charles on the piano. Once again, check this out.

That's something brand new. Brand new from Steve Rollins, pianist. His group with Sal Lozano on the alto and tenor sax and flute. Grant Geisman, stepping away from the old, played for many, many years with Chuck Mangione. There we go. Senior moment there. Ken Wilde on the upright bass. Hussein Jiffery on the electric bass and John Ferraro on the drums. And the composition, Friday Night. A fun tune from Steve Rollins' pen. Word on the Street, the name of this brand new release. Self-produced 2026 release. Sylvia Brooks preceded that with Soliloquy, her latest release, with Christian Jacob doing the arrangements and the piano work on that. Kevin Axt on bass, Kevin Menard on the drums and percussion, Grant Geisman

Paul Hecht preceded that from his latest recording, James Davis on trumpet, Paul Hecht on the piano, Ben Dillinger on bass, Gustavo Cortinas on the drums, and Michael Hudson Casanova, that is, on the alto saxophone. And we heard the composition Like Someone in Love, a great jazz standard. Kind of cool arrangement of that tune, Paul Hecht leading it out on the piano. Brand new from him on his self-produced label once again. A lot of these things are coming out self-produced instead of going for the record companies, probably for good reason. And we started things off with the final tune from our Ray Charles tribute recording from Milt Jackson. Something called Soul Brothers. We heard Cosmic Ray. Ray Charles played piano, electric piano, and alto saxophone. Milt Jackson was here on piano and vibraphone. Billy Mitchell was doing the tenor work. Connie Kay on drums, Oscar Pettiford on bass, Skeeter Best on guitar, along with Kenny Burrell filling it out. 1958 session from Atlantic Records. Soul Brothers, Milt Jackson. I'm Dave Kasner, about 28 minutes past the hour, 9 o'clock, and we're going to continue with some more music from the hot box here at the station, the new releases. This next one's one that's been speaking to me, a lot of things that have come out on this that I've played. I think I played Wichita Lineman a couple of weeks ago, maybe. We're going to hear the Keith Jarrett tune called Bop B from this recording, with Peter Erskine on drums, Alan Pasqua at the piano, electric piano, and Scott Colley on the bass, from the Hard Wag Records 2025 release. Peregrine, Peter Erskine leading this crew out. Check this out.

stupid things we do. Ain't it the truth? The stupid things we do as human beings. Anyway, Mark Ferber's here. Grant Geisman once again featured on guitar on this one. It's the third CD I've seen tonight. New release with Grant Geisman playing guitar on it. Pretty cool that he's back. Great player. Larry Coons is also on guitar. Great player. John Mayer, Scott Mayo doing some singing with him. Josh Nelson, Bob Shepard, and Ricky Woodard all in this great band. And why do we do this? Why are people so stupid? That's the name of the tune. Mark Winkler did the vocal work. From Love Comes First. Don't forget it. That's from Cafe Pacific Records. Brand new release from Mark Winkler. Great vocalist. And we heard before that Portrait and Evans. Noah Levy doing the vocal work on this one with Paul Edis on the piano doing his trio. Playing with his trio. Trio consisting of Alan Barnes on clarinet, bass clarinet, alto sax, Adam King on double bass, and Joel Barford on the drums on a couple of tracks. And this looks like a self-actually, it's on Dot Time Records, 2026 release. And we heard, of course, very early, the great Bill Evans tune. Portrait and Evans, and even this one, a little tribute to Bill Evans from these two folks and their crew. Sean Pocknos before that from his self-released recording. And we heard the composition is Summer Turns to Fall. I thought that might be appropriate for this time of year as it's starting to feel a little like fall outside and being the first day of fall, I think is today. Pretty cool. Carter Ames is on the saxophone, a couple of tunes. Frankie Midnight on piano and Wurlitzer piano. Caleb Hines and Justin Bidovelli on the guitar and drums, respectively. John Pocknos plays bass, also did some bouzouki on a couple of tunes, actually on one tune, plays bouzouki. That's from Avganima Records, John Pocknos on bass. Started off with Peter Erskine and Alan Pascoe and Scott Colley on drums, piano, and bass, respectively. We heard their rendition of Keith Jarrett's Bop B, which came out originally on an album of the same name from Keith Jarrett. Released here on Peregrine from Peter Erskine and leading out this crew on Hardwag Records, 2025 release on this label. Some great stuff from these cats. I'm Dave Kasner. It's about 6 minutes before the hour at 10 o'clock. I'm moving on down the road shortly. I want to leave you with at least one more tune, maybe have time for two. If not, we're just going to leave you with this one. I've got something from Alan Watts, so keep your eyes out. He's coming to the Albany area for A Place for Jazz sometime in late October. But look up apfj.com. or A Place for Jazz. Just look that up, Google that, and you'll find all sorts of great concerts that are coming up in the near future down in Schenectady at Schenectady County Community College. And Ernie Watts is coming to town. So this is a composition from him called On the Border, and that should bring us right to about 10 o'clock. I'll see you all next time. Have a great week, and we'll see you soon. Take care and keep listening. 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
1: unsiz, unsiz, unsiz, unsiz, unsiz, unsiz, unsiz, unsiz, unsiz, unsiz, unsiz, unsiz, unsiz, unsiz, unsiz, unsiz, unsiz, unsiz, unsiz, unsiz, unsiz, unsiz, unsiz, unsiz, unsiz, unsiz, unsiz, unsiz, 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

0: Kamesh. Ah, yeah, yeah. Kamesh. Ah, yeah, yeah. C'est pour faire ça, ma toile. Ah, yeah, yeah. Ah, ho, ho. Ah, ho, ho. Ah, yeah, yeah.
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If I hadn't been as eccentric, as obnoxious, as arrogant, as aggressive, as introspective, as selfish, I wouldn't be me. I would be lying.

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Jungle Tablam, Tasas Bashi, Spam, Best Woman to Salamaka, five unpacked him, Tanas, Hatim, the little girl to pass. Spam, the first coach, take his Malamaka, by Tel by Chulu, Babo Salaman, a lot. Now, and Papa Gil come upon a person, send him to Alo, my partner, Flopusa, Fesu, the Stowe.

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0: powerful people will never educate powerless people in what it means to take the power away from them. The aim of powerful people is to stay powerful by any means necessary. John Henry Clark.
1: Perdóname si ves que estoy nervioso. No te esperaba aquí, tan de repente, pero me alegro de encontrarte nuevamente.
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unto Moses on the table of stone, the Ten Commandments. 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Commandment two, thou shalt have no graven image of God. Commandment three, thou shalt not call the Lord thy God name in vain. Call the Lord thy God with that fool you guilty that taketh his name in vain. Commandment four, remember to keep the Sabbath day holy, holy, holy.

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And that's what the Ten Commandments given to the inspiration.

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5: Moccasin Tracks is being broadcast from the traditional ancestral homeland of the Western Abenaki people, who have lived in this area for more than 12,000 years. It is known as Ndakinaw, the land of the people of the dawn, and we acknowledge and honor the people who still have a spiritual and cultural connection to this land. I want to thank you for tuning in today to Moccasin Tracks.

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4: So please,
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8: or that it doesn't still impact us today.
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0: What we're doing here today is more important than the Vietnamese War. It's more important than dealing with racism, than dealing with sexism, than dealing with hunger, because I can feel hunger. I can see war. I can feel racism. I can feel sexism. I cannot see radiation. I cannot smell radiation. I cannot hear radiation. I look around one day and I am dead. Somewhere you have to. So I say to you today, when you leave here, you have to give radiation an odor. You have to give radiation a sound. So go back into your communities and be willing to go to jail if it comes to that, because I'd rather see you in jail with the jails filled up than the graveyards running over. We have a choice. We've been told that if we close the nuclear plants down, we'll have brownouts. We'll have blackouts. I would rather have brownouts and blackouts than people outs. And finally, I say to you, if we in this country have used up all of our legitimate energies, and the only way we can survive is with illegitimate energies, then I say go to bed at night when the sun goes down and wake up in the morning when it comes up. That's what it's going to come to. That's what it's going to have to come to.
1: That was comedian and also health promoter Dick Gregory. He spoke to 70,000 people at the May 6 coalition rally against nuclear power, held in Washington, D.C. in 1979.

0: My name is Deb Rieger, and you are listening to Moccasin Tracks. Today, we're featuring an interview with Veterans for Peace from the New Hampshire chapter. And I'm so honored to have you back to talk about current events, what you've been up to. I know I sent you some questions, some stuff that I've been thinking about because of interactions with young people. John, maybe we could start with you. You said you've been working in getting out the vote. Can you talk a little bit more about some of your activities in New Hampshire and what's coming up with the vote in November?
1: I wouldn't say that I've been working to get the vote out so much as I'm trying to get to Chris Pappas to get him to cut ties with AIPAC, Gaza, genocide, that whole scene over there. And I don't know how that'll work. I have a meeting next week with one of his aides. The odds are probably pretty good that she'll just want to mollify me into sort of passivity. But he would have a lot of good talking points for changing his tune, you know, to giving up the AIPAC money. You know, that tide is turning, and it, for the worse, you know, it's just horrid what's going on over there. But that's what I'm doing.
0: And, yeah, great. That's so important to, you know, I think to talk about things, but to also clarify what some of the issues are as we keep moving forward. One of the things, Ren, that you have brought up pretty consistently, and Jesse's coming on, is working independently in other countries sometimes on those peace efforts. And I wanted to talk about that a little bit, because what I see happening independently is a lot of Native groups are also starting their own projects internationally, working together in that collaboration of, you know, having the same mindset. And so, Ren, I just wanted to ask you to maybe talk a little bit about those collaborative efforts, and if you feel like you're gaining and what's happening there.
2: Absolutely. Thanks for the opportunity, Deb. I appreciate it. Yes, the largest step forward and gain, as you put it, that I've felt recently is working with a small international group of people to establish an organization called Peace Communities Together. We now have an official website that can be found at http://peacecommunitiestogether.org. And it's the first piece of the website. It's still under construction. And what it is a digital network of communities around the world that will be able to, and they've already started, connect with each other to find out how they've found nonviolent solutions to both violent and nonviolent challenges within their community. This is an incredible project, and it was inspired, as you mentioned, by trips to countries where indigenous efforts are growing leaps and bounds to stop violence, to stop displacement and extraction methods by colonial powers. And I think that your choice to talk about conscientious objection today is very pertinent, because that's a piece of how to stop the colonial powers from continuing displacement and extraction.
0: I wanted to welcome Jesse, you know, greetings and welcome on board. I was reading one of our newsletters that I got. Of course, we all probably subscribe to a lot of different peace groups. And of concern, Jesse, is how the New Hampshire National Guard is being called to Texas. And I wanted to ask you, because of your experience, of course, and is there any way for conscientious objection to happen to that kind of ask for the folks in the National Guard in New Hampshire, because this is happening across the country. I think a lot of young people also, there's a mix-up. They want to do good for their community, for their state. They look at National Guard. Can you update us on these type of actions that are coming down to our state National Guards?
3: Be disappointing with an update on the general sense of where this is going. Can you object? You could object to orders. They could find somebody else. Generally, people want to be a part of these things. So when I say generally people want to be part, that's part of the units. There's not real, if you don't want to go, they can find somebody else because the whole units don't mobilize for this. So it's easy to find manning. It's for the perspective of the service member, it's decent pay. Some people want to go away, get the experience for whatever they're doing. And if they don't object to the mission, then that's money that they can earn that they generally can't find outside in general industry. That's the difficult thing about this. When you say, like, how can we move people to the peace movement? We're not offering lucrative employment. We don't have that kind of financial things that we can give them. But you can get that for the military, generally speaking. You can get that for intelligence and police. It's generally well paid unless you have a really good degree or you're in a trade. Then you can that will surpass the kind of pay you can get in the service just by being in and accruing time. For going down there, I assume people conscientiously could object to it, but you wouldn't have to. You could just not go and somebody else will fill your spot.
0: Okay. Ren, could you comment on this?
2: Wow. I love listening to Jesse. I had the good fortune of being together with him on a long walk that we took, and his knowledge combined with his experience offer very useful insights for discussion, which is how I view what you're doing, Deb, is bringing us to the table to discuss conscientious objection. He's a lot closer to having been on active duty and has his fingers on the pulse still in the military. So I trust his observations to help stimulate my thinking. He makes a great point that if people in currently don't want to go, it's not like they have to conscientiously object. And even if they did, the rule is for conscientious objection for people within the military is you can't just object to one mission. You can't just object to one war. You have to be against everything. And CO status doesn't get you out of being deployed. It gets you out of the military. So there are folks now without the draft, the people who go in, there's a preponderance of people who want to be there, who want to complete the mission. And Jesse makes a good point that I wouldn't have thought about. If one person doesn't want to go, they just say, look, Sarge, I don't want to go. And they say, okay, Charlie, you want to go? Yeah, I'll go. And it's a really good point, Jesse. I appreciate you bringing that up.
0: Mm-hmm. John, would you like to comment on this?
1: Yeah. A quick comment to Ren, because you might be interested, Jesse, too. The National VFP is organizing a trip to a peace mission to Japan. I know somebody who's going. Just if you want to, if you're interested, email me or something.
2: Thanks, John.
1: On this other thing, you know, that one of the selection process for doing a mission like this to Texas is to weed out all the people who would be outraged by going down there. And in a way, it would be better to have the people who are outraged by this down there, who are on site, reporting, witnessing what's happening, and also down there saying, this is ridiculous. We should not be doing this to the people who are more into the mission. That goes back to my thing of around the draft, of wanting the draft back. You can't do these missions with conscripts. They object. They fight back. They won't do this. But anyway.
0: Mm-hmm. Mm-hmm. Ren, can I begin by asking you too, is give me some hints and guidance to talking to young people. What would be useful to them to ask before they enlist?
2: Go ahead. Keep going. I'm sorry. It's a great opener.
0: I have a couple teenage helpers, and some of their guides are telling them, "Oh, sign up for National Guard. Sign up for this. It looks good on your resume." Blah blah blah. You know, is this the kind of guidance that we want to offer young people, and how can we react to that?
2: Yeah, that's great. A great question. Thank you. I think that the conversation is definitely worth bringing up with young people before they go into the military, no question. To entice them with tractor trailers loaded with bang bang screen games and sitting in the seat of a tank and flying virtually in a helicopter is not the way to get them to think about it. It's a way to excite them enough to sign the paper and join. And then it's late, not too late, but it's late. So yes, bringing these questions to them. First one that I like to ask is, do I object to war in general, or is it just a specific conflict? If it's war in general and I start taking notes right away, I'm creating a paper trail. And if the draft ever does come back, like John would like to see it come back, if I don't want to go in, if I want to be a conscientious objector, if I have a paper trail documenting how I've felt and what I've done for the community, it's much easier to get CO status than it is by trying to sit in front of a recruiter and say, no, I don't think I believe in this and I don't think I believe in that. Much stronger. So asking that specific question is a good start. Is my objection rooted in something that I can articulate? And if it's not, then it gives the person time to articulate it over time. Is it religious-based, moral-based, philosophically based, or is it just a vague discomfort that I have that I don't know about? And things like, would I object to a defensive war, or is it just offensive wars? There's a lot of good questions. I've got probably 15 or 20 of them here. I'll be glad to send it to you. And okay, if you would like to give out your email or radio station and have people write in and ask for it, I'd be glad to help cover mailing charges or sending them out electronically to them.
0: Absolutely. It's just moccasintracksradio@gmail.com. Okay. And if this encourages conversation with young people, definitely help out in that way. You know, would John and Jesse also like to comment on approaching young people before they enlist? And what are your thoughts?
1: I had a funny experience. This is now quite some years ago with a young man who was going to enlist. And I was in a business in Littleton, and I started imitating a Marine drill sergeant. You know, you maggot, I'm just screaming at him. And I said, this is what it's like. And he's decided not to, based on that. The whole store heard what I was saying. But another thing about people signing up is recruiters have quotas, and all they want is for you to sign up. Like I remember, and I don't know how it is now, but during Vietnam, people would like, oh, I'm gonna sign up for Arctic warfare. No way they're gonna send an Arctic warfare guy to Vietnam. That's not true. They train you in Arctic warfare and then send you to Vietnam. You have to have all of your expectations in writing, i.e. that you're going to have this military occupational specialty and you're going to be assigned to do it. If you see what I mean.
0: Yeah. Jesse, would you like to comment?
3: It's a challenge. A gentleman I know, I was recently working with, just signed up Army National Guard or Army Reserves. But it's based, I got out in 23, Air National Guard. Not everybody sees the same things, does the same things, but you're a lone voice in like peace community, like being concerned of like, what are you getting into? What is feeding your desire? There is a fear of missing out, not partaking, especially when our media is loaded with it. Everything this gentleman in his 20s has an opportunity to, right? He can join. He passes all the physical requirements. He doesn't have much as far as may he see. His opportunities in the national or reserves, in this case, might give him an opportunity. School, benefits, a uniform, prospects of future spouse, family, etc. And whereas on the outside, maybe the job isn't as meaningful because the corporate world is vicious, especially where we were at. It's just missing out, and there might be something better somewhere else that might be more fulfilling. As much as I can try to persuade, he has to persuade himself. I can't do that for him. I could just lead like some of the concerns I have and I've shared, but ultimately, if I pushed any harder, it was just going to push him towards it. There's nothing I can do about that.
0: Yeah. Yeah, that's what I kind of feel too. It's like I don't want it to be an argument or that my opinion is so strong that I discourage the conversation. So that to me is like more important to have that conversation and to create that relationship, because I'm talking to people that are in my community that I live close by with, that I see at the store or, you know, downtown, or, you know, when I go to the town hall or whatever. I want to remain in relationships so that we can have this conversation. But back to you, Ren. You know, some of these challenges are really difficult because, like John, that just kind of, you know, had his outburst in the store. Not all of us can feel comfortable doing that. And yet war continues because we have this system of capitalism going on. So how can we further relate to, you know, that whole thing of the profiteering that's happening through war, and yet how can we object in this way of being a conscientious objector?
2: Mm-hmm. Yeah, I think right now, because there is no draft, it makes it easier for people. If you don't want to go into the military, you just don't go into the military. Once you're in the military, the process is much more challenging to get out than it is to stay out in the beginning. So I think that the question that you're asking is kind of, what if there was a draft and how, but there isn't. So I'm not sure that young people in general, when considering to go in or out, both John and Jesse have brought up good points. It's, oh gosh, I can make a little extra money. I get a free place to stay. I get some food, and I just left college and I didn't finish. And what am I going to do now? Once in the military, it's John's way of blah blah blah blah. That's what they put up, and it could be a shock and say, oh no, what did I do? And now, even if you're going to get out, it's going to take 6 or 8 months, likely, of very arduous work and a lot of extra pressure to keep you in. So I guess the best way to stay out is to say, I'm not going in. And that allows the free time to study about, I mean, there's plenty, you can study about conscientious objection if you want to go in later, learn about conscientious objection. There's Center for Conscience in War, War Resisters League, Courage to Resist. All of these are programs that help young people think about conscientious objection status and how to make a history of that to serve you if there is a draft again. And then use some time to work with organizations that are working for peace. There's millions, literally millions of organizations around the world that are working to decrease the violence and to decrease the use of militaries to solve problems. It's now shown that nonviolent solutions work much better than violent solutions anyway. So as I've said before, war is obsolete. We're still using it, but it's obsolete now.
0: You know, I just wanted to ask you each to comment. We, you know, of course there's going to be the loss of human life, but what we see today, the destruction of the earth, the pollution, the use of water that is draining so many systems and aquifers that keep us all healthy, not just the human beings, but the plant life, the animal life. And what can we, is this ever talked about? We count how many lives are lost, and the children and this and that, but are we concerned about the sacred sites and, the pollution? And how is that talked about? Or maybe it's not talked about. Could you comment on that? Ren, you want to start?
2: Oh, sure. yes, another excellent question. It doesn't get talked about in general, but it's beginning to. There are now several groups that have for years now taken notes on military consumption of fossil fuels, which has never, ever been required for them to report to anyone how much they're using. Well, it turns

0: to be there forever in perpetuity and not being reported. If they in Germany, for example, there is times when the tanks that practice there mistakenly tromp down trees in the Black Forest. Well, there's a contract with the U.S. and Germany says, "Oh, sorry, we'll pay you $1 million for the trees. You can plant some more," but it doesn't get reported. And so there, all of these things is, it's not really a cover up because they're not required to uncover it, but it is worth talking about. You're absolutely right.
1: Jesse, I know you do some of your day work these days in the forest, and I'm wondering if you could comment on, the destruction that's happening on the earth in that way that you might see in your work.
2: Oh, I haven't updated you. I had to, since I've had to relocate. Well, I had to. We got a house in Merrimack, but I had to leave that industry. So I'm in a transition period right now. For to what Ren was saying, yes, of all the world economies, my country, I think the U.S. military is number four in size and its carbon footprint, the amount of just the DoD uses compared to on a country scale. It's astronomical what the impact is. As far as environmental degradation, yeah, and what's reported, I mean, I can't imagine what happens, especially on the open sea with all that we have, all our assets, not let alone what happens in war zones with the uranium, with the U2 rounds. I unreported, and as Ren was saying, that's news to me. If there is any reporting being done now for having to say what they use, I mean that goes along with the failed audits, right? How many years in a row have the U.S. military had a failed audit, just to account for where the money is going? So I assume over the years, as people investigate, we'll learn far more about what's been going on. I mean, PFAS, PFOA in our water supply. Towns having to move their drinking water supplies because PFAS, PFOA. And that, again, that wasn't a foam and a spray foam for the fire department was using, but no, I don't know. I'm sure as we learn more about that, we'll discover like who did know about this and neglected to share how harmful these chemicals were that are going to be in the water and pollute our drinking water. And it turns out I think PFOA is almost worldwide, everywhere. Just the quantities that change depending on the spray foam.
1: I had also listened to a program where I was, we call our president the commander in chief, but how did that happen? And there was a little bit of program about, the Constitution and the beginnings and everything. And there had to have been like this acknowledgement that this would be part of, the Constitution. So I wanted you all to make a comment on some of the things that are being said and how we might work together to, resist. And what are your thoughts on how to explain that position to young people who might not understand?
2: There was a conscious effort in the beginning. So with this distinguishing between the branches, that it was understood that if the president had the ability to make war, or the executive had the ability to make war and be the commander, why wouldn't he abuse that power? At the time, it was only going to be he, but why wouldn't he abuse that power to make war on enemies, foreign and domestic? So there was a conscious effort to make the legislative to declare war, not only make, but to declare war and then have the power of the purse. So it was so intended to rein in, but it has never really worked out. And it seems like it's only gotten more out of control since World War II. That was our last declared war against, I think it was Bulgaria, but obviously they kicked off with Japan and Germany and the Axis allies or the Axis. But since then, Congress has let go of that responsibility. It has handed it over to the executive and says it's there, it's theirs. And there's a bunch of politically strategic things to that. They don't have to take responsibility for these things. They can still fund it because the lobbying that comes in, the money that goes to their campaigns with the war industry. There's all kinds

0: benefits to a irresponsible Congress to just allow the president to do these things, to feign reining them in when it looks bad or not taking part of it. I didn't vote for the war. That's their thing. And how could I do? I'm just one member of Congress. That's the other party. It's the haggling and haggling, just that people can't stand. And it's just the executive gets to do this. And it's been going on. It's not just Trump this time or what was going on during the Biden era or the Trump one or Obama or Bush, but going back in smaller scale wars across the world.
1: John, do you have any comments here?
2: Not too much. I guess the thing that I noticed is the problem is much worse nowadays because of Donald Trump. You know that he's deranged, and former presidents were somewhat restrained by the general staff and in all the branches of the military, et cetera. There was some restraint, though not enough for me, but nowadays it's gone haywire, and you know we're in real danger of you know greater and greater calamity because this man has no restraints on him.
1: Ren, could you comment on this?
3: Yeah, Jesse and Jen, I love having conversations like this because these guys they spark my thinking process as you do, Deb. And Jesse's right that this goes way back. I mean, this goes back to when we broke away from England. When the Congress was formed, they didn't want the king handpicks his general and says, go to war. And the Congress didn't want that. So they said, I think it was Article 2 or something like that in the Constitution gave the president the top-notch position to direct the military, but the Congress kept for themselves, might have been Article One, I'm not sure, the actual approval to go to war. So it was intended to split the ability of the king to say, you take us to war. So the president could lead the troops, but the Congress could decide if we go to war. And that was way back when we first started. Now it's the same thing, and as both John and Jesse say, things have been abused along the way, and now there's less space between the Congress deciding to go to war, and sometimes, as can be seen recently, there's no space at all, and the Congress is just pushed aside, and decisions to go to war are made against our constitutional outline. So, yeah, I think that these have all been good responses to your question, Deb, and a good way to get things started.
1: It seems like there's a real need for education, and I wanted to ask each of you, how that might happen or what you're participating in to educate us all about this process so that we can all feel that we have choices or that we are part of it. Because I feel like voting is one way, but we all need to share our voice wherever we can. So, or what do you feel is important to continue to work forward with?
2: All the time, I am struck with the persistence of that notion that you just talked about. Well, we vote, and it's interesting that today there has never been a greater distance between Tweedledum and Tweedledee. You know that Trump is so extremely different from the Democrats, and yet it still is that same oligarchic, big money, rich people, upper classes, et cetera, who are making decisions. And that's related to capitalism, you know, this control of the economy, the distribution of wealth, which, you know, it needs to stop because it's just getting worse and worse. And that, you know, what I have been trying to do electorally, that is where our power is as citizens. You have this little piece of power. And we need to collect all of these and throw the bums out. And you know, how does that happen? You know, the vote is one way it could happen. You know, But how does that work, you know, when the nomination process is kind of polluted and not very reliable?
1: Jesse, would you want to comment?
0: Education, going to John's statement about the nomination process, do you even get into this? The amount of money that you need to have your name heard, even across a small state like New Hampshire, even smaller for Vermont, to have your, I've heard numbers of you need a couple thousand for a state rep here in New Hampshire. This is a state rep, which isn't a paid position. It gets $100 annually. It's 2 years. For a state senator, I hear numbers of like 250 to 300,000 has to be raised. Still not a paid position. You're talking about retirees, people that are generally well off, that don't, for jobs that are roughly 3, 4, maybe 5 days a week or more, depending on how politically engaged that person is. And these are unpaid positions. Then you get to the Congress level and how many millions are poured into these campaigns. And how do these politicians have to go along with those policies if they want to stay reelected, if they want to be in the party, if they want the privilege of being in D.C. and having these offices and flying around and just talking to people. It's an incredible amount of money. How can we do anything about that? Well, yeah, it seems easy. We have to organize. Well, we have our votes, like John said. It's electorally. That's what we have is the votes, because this is a democratic institution and first past the post wins. So whoever gets more votes. But it's rigged all along the way. And there's people that wanted to keep it that way. There's the very few at the top, and there's some more that get some money off that. But that's who's getting a piece of the pie to make this keep flowing. I will say for the education part, for Congress, when we authorize defense spending, the NDAs that come up every year, the military presents their budget. That's each branch of the military presents their budgets. The president has asked Congress for this budget, the $1.5 trillion this recent go-around. It's going to be $1.15 as of right now. But Congress has to vote on these, and they do it again and again and again, and they authorize these budgets, and they are part of what just, well, we need the budget because there's an emergency. This goes along with the war making that continuously happens. There's an emergency. So like, we don't need a declaration of war. We don't need authorization. It's an emergency. And so it's a forever emergency that just keeps happening and happening. And Congress just keeps, we need the money because they have these, all these force projections that are happening. I can keep rambling about how the generals are looking to sell these weapon platforms, and it's their future employer because it's a revolving door. How many generals, they get a lucrative position on a board or as a salesman or a contractor or a lobbyist afterwards? It keeps going. And so there is the civics, but my goodness, how much? I mean, next 10 years, I don't know what's going to come out of my mouth in the next 10 years for like my educational purposes, but I'm going to learn a lot. And yeah, I'll look back at this like, oh, I see what I had here. And anyway, keeps going. But Ren.
1: Ren, you know, it's not sounding too hopeful, but you know, that at least we have our conversations and we have our opportunities to gather. I know that there's a rally tomorrow in Concord, and you know, we have to keep trying to educate ourselves and keep gathering and encouraging each other. But we only have a little bit of time left, but I wanted you to talk about that and your final comments.
3: Yes, I'll make it short. All of these truths that are being spoken here, and even the ones that mount up so high that we can't seem to see anything anymore, there's no way to say that's not true. They're true. What a phrase comes to mind that a wise person once told me, and they said, I've never seen a tree grow to the sky. And what's going on now, transition is never, rarely a comfortable process. What's going on now is ugly. It's full of death, horror, destruction, and it's transition. I think from visiting many communities around the world and seeing how at the community level, people don't need the government to solve their community problems. People can find ways to protect the four-leggeds, to protect the waters, to protect the environment, to protect ways that have kept them living through lots of things. Our system here in the U.S. will fail. It won't be what it is today. I don't know how it's going to fail. I don't know what it's going to look like. And I don't know when it's going to fail. But this tree cannot grow to the sky. I do know that. And when it falls, it's going to be up to communities to decide how to work together to support everything around us and ourselves. And that's why I think a virtual community network, global community network for right now is a way to go. Not the way, but a way to go.
1: Thank you for thank you, each of you. We only have a minute left, but John, do you have any closing comments?
2: Real quickly, one is there's this question about
4: John Vale wanted to add a couple comments about the question of education. He says a great deal of it is already in place. That is, 70 to 80% of the American public are concerned or deeply concerned about the problem of dark money. The question is, how do we mobilize that sentiment? And his second point is, a large part of that sentiment is expressed by the MAGA crowd. Somewhere, somehow, we must find a way to make common ground with them. And with this, he gives a big gulp and sigh. Much peace and love to everyone and our listeners. Till next time, this is Deb Rigger, your host and producer of Moccasin Tracks.

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4: Hello, and welcome to the Hudson Mohawk Magazine, broadcasting from the Sanctuary for Independent Media on the unceded homelands of the Mohican people in Troy, New York. I'm Benno Green.
5: It's good to see you, Benno. I'm Mark Dunley, and today on the Hudson Mohawk Magazine, we start off hearing about the increase in demand at area food pantries. Then, our piece segment covers Monday's protest of the Runcie County Sheriff's ongoing collaboration with ICE. Later on the Brink, examine President Trump's threats to fair elections this November. After that, Benno interviews Cherokee Social, an indie pop musical duo. And finally, with President Trump seeking to bar his least favorite national media outlets from the White House, we hear an archive segment with Susan Arbetter about the importance of local journalism. But first, headlines.
4: A new Siena College poll shows Governor Hochul with only a 9-point lead over Republican Bruce Blakeman, down a point from the last survey. Blakeman has a 5-point lead among independents. The less respected Quinnipiac poll shows Hochul with a 19-point lead. Blakeman, who was in Albany Tuesday to accept the endorsement of the State Corrections Officers Union, said he would seek to repeal the state's HALT Act, which places strict limits on the use of solitary confinement.
5: The Albany Common Council's Law Committee held meetings this week on ranked choice voting after a grassroots group delivered more than 3,000 petition signatures to the city clerk in an effort to put the question before voters. While most of the speakers supported ranked choice voting, there is more controversy over the proposal to eliminate party primaries in favor of a single unified election in November. The proposal is likely to be on the 2027 ballot.
4: U.S. Senator Kirsten Gillibrand, a Democrat in New York, is calling on the Trump administration to immediately release funding for the low-income Home Energy Assistance Program ahead of the cold winter months. Quote, fuel prices are soaring because of President Trump's war with Iran, and New Yorkers need help heating their homes as temperatures drop, Gillibrand said.
5: $152 million, 341-unit affordable public housing revitalization project and the city of Troy has been completed. The units were at Corliss Park, Grand Street, Margaret W. Phelan, and Catherine M. Sweeney Apartments.
4: The Albany County Sheriff has opened a new animal shelter in conjunction with the Mohawk Hudson Humane Society that will expand care for dogs and create temporary jobs for people without stable housing.
5: And that's it for headlines.
4: In our first segment, Mark explores the increasing demand for food at area food pantries.
5: We're talking with Natasha Pernica, Executive Director of the Food Pantries for the Capital District. We do want to mention that their 14th annual Harvest Evening Celebration is taking place Thursday, October 22nd at Franklin Plaza over in Troy. But Natasha, what is the, what are the pantries and soup kitchens seeing in terms of increased demand for, food here in the Capital District?
6: It is a continuing increased need. And I think for the past, since 2020, I've been talking about it as a crisis, and it just continues to be more and more challenging for more and more community members, not only here in New York's Capital Region, but really across the U.S., here in the Capital Region, the Food Pantries for the Capital District works with more than 75 food pantries in four counties, and we track our statistics and visits and individuals each year and in each quarter. And what we're seeing right now, so far this year, year to date compared with last year, the unique number of households seeking assistance from food pantries is up 15%, which is a pretty big increase. And what that means is that there's more households who are not able to make ends meet, And so they're having to turn to food pantries. One of the things that is unique and special about food pantries is that there's not an income requirement like programs like SNAP and WIC and other federal or government food assistance programs. So if a family or an individual makes maybe $10 too much to receive SNAP benefits, they can still go to a food pantry. And I think with this real affordability crisis, I mean, gas prices, food prices are just skyrocketing. We're seeing a lot of older adults not being able to keep up anymore. We are seeing individuals that are getting kicked off of the SNAP program needing to turn to food pantries. Those changes happened over the summer. And so there is a reduction in people who have been able to be eligible for SNAP in the state of New York and across the country because of the HR 1 implementation. So service levels are up. But I do want to mention one of the things that is distressing is that the number of meals provided is 3% down compared to last year. And the challenges, some of the biggest challenges that our local food pantries are facing, we just did a survey of our members, and the current challenges they're facing, as they listed, logistical issues like storage equipment and space. We have serious supply issues affecting inventory, including pantry staples and healthy food options. Lack of volunteers and lack of funding are the biggest things that food pantries are stating are their challenges keeping up with these major increases in people needing assistance.
5: Now, the state has been providing, funding for the emergency food program. They, kicked in quite a bit of money, I believe, to expand the school meals program. But, has the state funding for emergency food been keeping pace with the increased demand?
6: That's a really good question, Mark. Unfortunately, the funding has increased, but it's not keeping pace with the demand of services or the inflation prices that we are experiencing. And I think most people don't realize that a significant amount of the food that food pantries use to stock their shelves, they actually pay for that food. And so it's more expensive for them to stock their shelves, just like it is for families and individuals out in the community. There are some free sources for food for food pantries. The USDA or the federal government food is free at the food bank. But many of the other sources of food at the food bank, pantries actually pay for. And the cooperative section of the food bank, the prices are reflecting, inflation. So the dollars that the state is providing is not going as far. And on top of that, here in the Capital Region, when the governor announced the $65 million in response to the SNAP delay that we experienced last fall that was detrimental to food pantries. Food pantries were seeing their shelves wiped out. That funding doesn't go directly, or it didn't go directly to food pantries. It's being managed by food banks. And I know the food banks are doing their best, but the demand is just much higher. And so we are really trying to focus on resourcing the food pantry level because, the food bank does a great job, but the supply chain ebbs and flows and it's not consistent. And so pantries are having to turn to doing their own wholesaling, their own warehousing, purchasing directly. Sometimes it's cheaper to purchase from a grocery store than it is using the cooperative section of the food bank. And so we're really trying to get dollars in the direct hands of pantries so they can make sure they have the foods needed to serve their community. I mean, if you look around the Capital District, it is a very diverse community, rural areas, urban and suburban, and pantries make an effort to keep items stocked that are culturally appropriate and responsive so that people have dignity in getting foods that they know how to use, healthy foods, and foods that also help for dietary issues and health concerns that families and individuals have.
5: So the 14th annual harvest evening for the food pantries is on Thursday, October 22nd at Franklin Plaza in Troy. I understand you recognize some of the, pantries have, been innovative or, have done a particularly good job.
6: Yeah, thanks for bringing this up. So Harvest Evening Celebration is a really special night for us, bringing together our community. And we honor four pantries each year with the Bruce Sawalski Memorial Awards. Bruce was an incredible board member and volunteer for many, many years. And when he passed away, we really wanted to keep the spirit of Bruce alive and celebrate our pantry members in various ways that really the spirit of Bruce brought to our organization coalition. We recognize food pantries based on innovation. We recognize pantries based on being welcoming to all in their community. We also highlight volunteer programming and working with volunteers. And we also recognize participating in a coalition. And I think sometimes people are like, what does that mean, being a participant in the Food Pantries for the Capital District Coalition? One of the special things about our coalition, it really, truly is working together. We can do more than any one of us alone. It's in our mission. And so pantry members that really, provide guidance and mentor newer pantry members, provide support, serve on our membership committee, really serve as leaders, share their innovative ideas and things like that. There's a lot of wonderful things that pantries do to help us all work together. So those are the awards. We don't have the award winners yet. We'll be announcing those shortly, but we're looking forward. It's a real mission-driven event to celebrate our community and what we've accomplished together. Because if you think about it, more than 1 in 8 Capital District residents visit our food pantries to receive food assistance. Last year, it was over 114,000 people served by our more than 75 food pantries. So we want to celebrate what everybody is doing working together while acknowledging there is still much more to do. And so it gives us an opportunity to rally, celebrate, and get through the busy holiday season together.
5: We've been talking with Natasha Pernica, Food Pantries for the Capital District. Natasha, I assume you have a website. People want more information?
6: Yeah, if they'd like to get involved or are in need of food pantry assistance, you can go to thefoodpantries.org.
5: And this has been Mark Dunley for the – oh, and I should mention that when we talk about SNAP, most people used to be called the food stamp program, but this has been Mark Dunley for the – Hudson Mohawk Magazine. And this week, the UN Director of Food Programs, warned the assembled nations that the price of food is going to be going up or has gone up because of the war with Iran. And it's been a checkpoint not only driving up the price of oil, but also access to fertilizers and other food products, so that will unfortunately further increase the problems of hunger here in the Capital District.
4: For our peace segment, we hear about the September 21st protest about the Rensselaer County Sheriff's collaboration with ICE by the Albany No Kings Collective.
7: So we're out in front of the Rensselaer County Public Safety Building, and there is a demonstration today about the fact that the Rensselaer County Sheriff is not complying with the new state law to prohibit such cooperation between the local law enforcement and the ICE.
8: My name's Autumn Anderson. I am here with the No Kings Albany Collective. We are here to express our continuing displeasure with the Sheriff of Rensselaer County. He continues to fight to have the privilege of working with ICE And that is just not okay with me. As a voter in this county, I am very displeased with not only the fact that that's targeting immigrant neighbors, but it's a waste of money, it's a waste of resources. And so we're here today to express that, and we'll see how they react.
7: You know, have you gotten any feedback from the county or even the county legislature? Are they willing to take any action?
8: The last protest that we had actually at the legislative session, it seemed that they were not really interested. So we hope raising some visibility, awareness, continuing to keep it visible is going to help put some more pressure actually on the legislation. The sheriff has come, our sheriff counterpart has come to say hello. We're hoping really it's pressure and visibility so that people don't forget about this ongoing thing. You know, it's a month-long process to have, you know, in appeals court or however, you know, they're gonna do this to try to continue to have the privilege of working with ICE. So it's not going to go away in the next week. So we want to maintain that visibility.
7: Now, it may seem obvious, but what are some of the reasons why we do not want to see cooperation with ICE between local law enforcement?
8: Well, we know that a lot of the actions are not based on criminal activity, and being an immigrant is not a criminal offense. And we feel that there's better uses of the police's time as well. Like, they can be supporting and protecting the community for more significant crime than someone who is in the process of trying to become a U.S. citizen. That just doesn't make sense as a way to spend police effort.
9: My name is John Cutro, and I'm with No Kings Collective Albany. And we're out here today because suits have been filed by 13 county sheriffs in protest of having to not work with ICE, that prohibition. Of those 13, all of them are obeying it except Rensselaer County, which in administrative defiance has said they will not comply with that state law.
7: And, you know, what are some of the problems you see with ICE?
9: I think one of the primary reasons I see with ICE is the harm that is being done to our fellow citizens as well as non-citizens. And there have been what I perceive and as I've observed, homicides, murders committed by ICE against people who were protesting and even some who were not. I've been listening to a lot of news coverage, like, for example, just recently about one of the orchards in our region. As the people there are kind of almost brought to tears because of the impact and fear that is brought up with their people here there to harvest apples. And people have to work and live in fear of an oppressive administration. That's not okay with me.
10: My name is Jahira Roldan. I'm from the New York Immigration Coalition. I'm the manager of organizing and strategy out here in the Capital Region. We are here today to make sure that the community is heard. We are watching Rensselaer sheriffs refuse to end collusion with ICE. You know, we're watching our community deteriorate right here in the Capital Region. Not only immigrant communities that are facing extreme violence, facing mass deportations, but seeing the implications and how this affects local businesses, children in our school systems. Knowing that collusion is a huge part of that, it's all the reason that our community needs to show up out here, as long as we need to make sure that collusion ends as soon as possible. I mean, we've taken steps at the state level with passing campaigns like New York for All, and even so, seeing this resistance, you know, just means that we need to meet more of this with resistance from the community end.
7: Well, you mentioned New York for All. That was not what passed the New York State Legislature. What sort of the things that you want in New York for All, which is not in what the governor's agreed to?
10: Right, yeah. Holistic New York for All includes ending collusion in all of its forms. We know collusion is not a black and white issue. And so making sure that, data sharing, making sure that state agencies are not immediately working with local police is definitely just the standard going here forward. That is the New York for All that we are shooting for. That is the holistic end to collusion that we need.
7: Now, Rensselaer County was the first county in New York State that, you know, signed a so-called 287G agreement with ICE. You know, what have you seen, you know, Rensselaer County compared to other counties over time?
10: Yeah, I mean, Rensselaer took a really strong approach with collusion and their commitment to working with ICE. Shortly after the green light law passed, somewhat of a retaliation to green light and its monumental impacts on the immigrant community after being able to obtain driver's licenses for the first time and gain that upward mobility. You know, 287Gs were used as a retaliation then. We're seeing them used as a chip now. And in the end, it's real communities, real lives and families that are being impacted by this collusion. And so this is why we're out here. This is why we'll continue to be out here no matter, you know, how long it takes. We will make sure that Rensselaer complies and ends collusion. You know, here we'll start. And then as long as we don't see this in the capital region any further, that's really the goal.
7: And I assume New York Immigration Coalition has a website. People want more information?
10: Yeah, so the nyc.org is the best place to check out our recent priorities, including New York for All. And then our Instagram really is really committed to sharing up-to-date news and stories of real people who are experiencing being an immigrant here in New York today. And so, yeah, our social medias are really where it's at to get the most up-to-date news about the Capital Region and then the entire state.
11: Yes, hi, good evening. My name is Dewaito Sannon, and I'm a community organizer with Columbia County Sanctuary Movement, CCSM.
7: And why did Columbia County Sanctuary Movement need to come out here to Rensselaer County to protest what's going on here?
11: We felt like it was really important to come out to the Rensselaer County Jail because this was the first county that had a 287G agreement in the entire state of New York and is now one of the only counties that's refusing to abide by removing the 287G agreements and not working with ICE. And then also we felt that it was important to come here today because one of our members was stopped, had a rolling traffic stop, and was incarcerated in the jail and then was turned over to ICE. So this is something that has been going on for years, and it needs to stop.
7: I understand Columbia County Sanctuary Movement had a Latino fair recently. How did that go, and how are people responding to the issue in Columbia County?
11: Yes, we had our annual Latinx Fest out in the Chatham Fairgrounds. It was our first year there. I think it was really great to see the community come out because a lot of people are very scared with the environment that's going on, being hunted down in the streets. So I think people came and really wanted to make a statement that this is their community and they're not scared to come outside and they're not scared to be with their neighbors and be with friends and celebrate their heritage and their culture. So I thought it was really powerful to see people still come out, even knowing that there is still some fear, but they trust the organization enough to know that we would keep them safe. So it really gave me great joy.
12: My name is Alan Gaynor. I ran for county legislator in this last election in District 5 in Rensselaer County, and I'm here to object to a scofflaw sheriff and his enabling county executive, Steve McLaughlin.
7: And what do you mean by a scofflaw sheriff?
12: A scofflaw is someone that scoffs at the law. There's been a law passed in New York State that says that they should not be cooperating. They should not be cooperating. To cofferate means you're a scofflaw. You're scoffing at the law. You're not following it. And you're supposed to be a law enforcement officer. I think it's shameful.
5: And this has been Mark Dunley for the Hudson Mohawk Magazine. So about 80 people showed up last week at the Rensselaer County Legislature. Probably the largest turnout people can remember, mainly to protest the county executive and the county sheriff continuing to cooperate with ICE. It was sort of very interesting that at the protest on Monday, somebody from the county sheriff's office came out and said, "Oh, why don't you guys move into our parking lot? You don't have to stand out on the street. We want to protect your right to speak out." So that was not expected. This has been Mark Dunley for those of you just tuning in.
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4: In this week's Beyond the Brink and Fighting Back, Rosemary Arameo and Jay Jochnowitz talk about what are the real threats to fair elections in November and about what should be done.
13: So $5,000, is that enough to make you vote for Trump?
14: You know, I got to thinking about this, that a couple of times in my career, I actually asked myself, what's your price? Do you have a price?
13: Do you remember that movie, Indecent Proposal? Indecent Proposal, and the idea was Robert Redford wanted to sleep with Demi Moore.
15: Everybody had a price.
13: Yeah, and I mean, it wouldn't take $1 million for me to sleep with him. But anyway, beside the point, what would it take? $5,000 is enough, or would it take more?
14: You know, I gotta tell you, it's in this particular case, there is no price.
15: Right.
14: I really have no price on this.
15: Right.
14: I just don't. There may be something else that could corrupt me. You know, I could be corrupted for the sake of something else, but not for
13: a vote.
14: Nope.
13: And see, I'm the opposite. I would take it. I would ask for more, and I would take the money, because what's he going to do if I don't vote for him?
14: Oh.
13: I would do a Trump thing. That's what he'd do, right?
14: Oh, you're talking about reneging.
13: Yeah, I would renege on it.
14: Take the $5,000.
13: Yeah.
14: But now they're saying it's not coming out of your pocket. It's not going to be taxpayer money. It's not.
13: He's going to pay it himself.
14: It's going to be funded privately, apparently. Or it's going to come from the tariffs.
16: Oh, like the bowl.
15: So they have money from Elon, that's even worse than Trump.
13: Yes. It's true. Well, okay, here's something $5,000 would definitely not be enough for, to take a pledge of allegiance to Trump.
14: Yeah, to the greatest president
13: yes, we've ever had.
14: Okay, so I have a different take on
13: that. Okay, let's hear your take.
14: And I wrote a little bit about this yesterday, if you read the words, it's very disturbing. If you listen to the video, if you watch the video, it's a different vibe. He's having fun. His cult is having fun. His fans are having fun. They don't think of themselves as a cult. They think of themselves as a crazy Donald Trump club, and that's how it comes off. The problem I have with it is that if you accept that, you get back to January 6th, and you get back to his, I wasn't telling people to fight like hell. I was telling them to, fight.
13: Figuratively
14: like
13: fight.
14: I just didn't use the air quotes. I guess. You know, there are going to be people who are going to say, if I need to cheat, I will. I don't know. I mean, who needs to cheat? Oh, I'm sure all his people are registered. The Democrats should be more worried about getting people registered and getting them to the polls than they should be about this happening. But I do think that when Donald Trump says this kind of stuff, it's more serious than you think it is, and it's not as serious as you think it is. And
13: he's a master at this.
14: Yep.
13: This is his modus operandi. It's how he's gotten away with as much as he has gotten away with it. He doesn't say anything in a definitive manner that can be nailed down in a court of law easily.
14: Yeah.
15: But didn't the House Speaker also say... we will not let them win.
13: They did, and that's why I wanted to begin with this, even though it's kind of frivolous, that whole Republican convention, that fake convention in Dallas. Some people interpreted that as a sign of how weak the Republicans are, that Trump was trying to drum up business, show off his star power, and others saw it as very desperate. But I think that the midterms are truly in danger. Yeah. And this was one sign of it, that he's willing to he's exhorting them to even cheat if you have to, vote often. He said it openly. And he does it. But there's other more even disturbing things. One is his new pal, Elon Musk is putting millions into the race. He has a huge war chest, and he's begun spending. Finally, he's put like $10 million into Texas. That's a danger. The ICE threat is still extremely very real. Missouri shows how strange and confusing and off-putting the whole fight over redistricting is. And then the last thing which you mentioned, which is Heather Cox Richardson wrote about that this week, that they are willing, unlike the last time when Mike Pence and other legislators who he disagreed with still were unwilling to violate the Constitution. We have a speaker now who said, no, we're not going to let them do that. We don't have to certify the vote, or we don't have to seat the Democrats who are elected, which means the current Congress with Republicans in charge would continue to rule.
14: And I think we saw a dry run with that, with the Arizona race, I think it was, that it didn't see her for months.
13: Yep.
14: And, how much outrage was there? There was outrage, but was it, did people march on the Capitol? No, and I think that's what they need to see. They need to see, unfortunately, a show of real anger and real force, of people showing up in Washington, and the way that people did on January 6th without the fighting.
13: Which is why we get back to Trump's method, which is people are not marching because they don't know if it's real or not. Yeah. It's a joke. It's just, it's just Trump being Trump.
14: Yeah.
13: They're not taking it seriously.
16: Also, people are really worn down.
6: Yes.
16: They don't feel that marching has, done.
13: It hasn't done anything.
6: We've been turning out,
16: down at the Four Corners. We've been showing up, and
13: well, the ACLU is gearing up for huge fights over election results. And indivisible groups are planning on October 17th now a No Kings protest that will actually be a get out the vote effort. It's going to be everywhere, but the deal is they want each community, each state and each community to decide its own way to demonstrate, which is to say there is no unifying theme and you don't know if anybody will do anything. I think it's a mistake, but that's the plan.
16: And the other thing is that there's been such a emphasis on nonviolence of these things that nobody's screaming, you do have to yell and sing and make noise.
13: Right.
14: Use kazoos, whistles.
16: Use kazoos.
14: Things like that.
13: Well, I think millions on the street does make a difference, but we haven't done that. So when was the last one? I don't even remember it anymore.
15: It feels like the momentum's just gone.
13: It is. There has never been a momentum built on this. And the organizers of Indivisible are now saying, well, we showed them. We got out there. We had millions out in the street. Now we have to concentrate on voting. I don't think it's going to work.
15: Small things are fine. Just do lots of small things. And I really think people write off the small stuff. You need
13: they
15: to
13: do.
15: Show the numbers in force.

0: take money away from them.
1: I do think that not seating representatives would be a that would be an escalation. I don't think they would do not seating people in the House.
2: Refusing to accept their credentials. So in other words, the old Congress would continue to rule, and the new Congress that hopefully Democrats will put into office would be kept outside. They would be locked out, as was the representative from Arizona. Yeah.
1: And you would have to fire the current clerk to do it. Because the current clerk will, all indications are they play that the person in that position would play by the rules.
2: And
1: if there's a certified election, they're going to do it.
0: What's the current clerk's name?
1: I don't recall the name.
2: This is one of those positions that should never be really widely known to the public.
0: Right.
2: It should be a perfunctory job, but it's so they'll dump him. They'll put a MAGA guy in there who will not accept the credentials, and then each one of the people not seated gets to file a legal suit, but it'll go through district courts, appeal courts, Supreme Court, and so you're talking about months. Months before there's a decision, in which case, for Republicans to remain in control, Trump continues to have all three branches under his control.
3: And that was Rosemary Armeo and Jay Jochnowicz's The Art of This Week's Beyond the Brink and Fighting Back, talking about the real threats to elections in November. We'll have a similar story in tomorrow's show, American Crisis, a new report looking at the sort of overlapping crises about fair elections, rule of constitution, and also the potential for disruption from public health, from the economy, and especially from climate change.
4: Up next is my interview with Cherokee Social, an indie pop musical duo appearing at No Fun Troy on Wednesday night. I am joined here today on Hudson Mohawk Magazine by Julian Navarro and Alex Creighton of the indie pop duo Cherokee Social. Guys, welcome to the show.
5: Hello. Thanks for having us, man.
4: I'd love if you guys could do an introduction of yourselves for the listeners.
5: I'm Alex Creighton. I play guitar in Cherokee Social.
6: And I'm Julian Navarro, and I do everything else.
4: So when did you guys first become interested in music and making and performing?
5: When I was like 6 years old, there was like a keyboard in my house. So I just kind of started playing and I just sort of figured out how to make it sound all right. And throughout the years, I learned like other instruments like guitar and I started using like Ableton. This kind of happened naturally.
6: Yeah, and I grew up, that's so funny. I grew up in a household where my mom was a touring bassist and my dad ran a recording studio. So at the age of like 3, I was on the drums and singing, and it just kind of never stopped. So,
4: yeah. Sounds like a very musical household.
6: Yeah, it was crazy. I mean, we were spinning records pretty much 24/7. So, yeah, super fun.
4: I'm curious then, what are your guys' musical influences? What sounds really shaped the music you make now?
6: Local natives. Mm-hmm. For sure. Delta Spirit, Fleet Foxes, Edward Sharpe. I would say all of them, any one of them. I feel like we take from a lot of their stuff. And current day jungle, because I love jungle. Jungle's like a, I don't know. Kind of like all of it.
5: Yeah, they're great. A lot of what Julian said definitely covers it, like a lot of modern indie music. And then like a lot of like Led Zeppelin and then like Chet Baker and like I like Coltrane and Miles Davis. A lot of like old classic rock and like jazz and blues is in my playing and stuff. And then like also like there's elements of like EDM music, like production-wise, that I'm interested in, so it's like a kind of big melting pot of stuff.
4: So your most recent EP, how do you pronounce the title of it?
6: Iyoko Matele.
4: What is the significance of Iyoko Matele?
6: I made it up. I made the word up. I couldn't figure out a way to say I love you, and I don't know, a way that I wanted to say it in a song, so I made up a word for it. That's the easiest way to put it.
5: Yeah.

0: That's interesting. Where did the
1: Yeah,
0: idea
1: I
0: for
1: was
0: the
1: like looking
0: word?
1: at different languages on how people say things. I was like, yeah, that really doesn't cut it. Like, where does this lost language that is Julian? And I just came up with that word when I was singing, and I was like, that's what it means. So,
0: Does that happen frequently where you fill in words that you can't express with your own?
1: actually, never. I mean, I'll sing in different languages, which sounds weird because I don't speak any other languages. But I will hear like different, was it like dialects when I'm writing music, and then be like, what is that? And I will go and try to match whatever it is, a language, and then I put it in there. I think French.
2: Yeah, you like French a lot.
1: French ends up in, I think they have like two songs that has French in it that I don't even think people know I'm speaking French. But French, yeah, and Spanish sometimes too. So, but yeah, Yoko Mateli is the first one that's ever been created off the dome like that.
0: What was the production process of that most recent EP like?
1: Honestly, kind of frustrating. We needed music. We were the summer EPs that were out earlier this year were supposed to be on a record that we didn't get to put out because of this person we were working with and some complications. So we ended up putting them out as EPs, and I kind of wanted to walk away from that stuff because we stopped writing and kind of progressing our sound because we thought we were putting out a record. So we thought we were going to be touring with this music. So yeah, frustration. I was like, I want to write something that's just absolutely nuts. And Witch was actually a song that I wrote when I was like 23. And I just heard it and I was like, I have an idea for all of this. And it became the EP, or I guess the two songs. So.
2: Yeah.
0: How did the band come about? How did you guys meet? How did it start?
1: I was signed to a label. I was doing very well. Alex's girlfriend, who was my manager at the time, wanted Alex to audition. She sucked.
2: She
1: I
2: sucked.
1: fired her, hired Alex, and that's history. That's pretty
2: Yeah,
1: much
2: that's pretty much how that went. I moved out of her house. Julia was like moving with me, and
1: And
2: we've
1: now we've, yeah.
2: lived together and pretty much been inseparable ever since. It was like 3 years ago.
0: It's a match made in heaven.
1: Years, I think, brother.
2: It's 4 years in August 2027.
1: Oh my God, August 27th.
2: So we're 3 years in.
1: Holy
0: crap. And where did the name come from? Cherokee Social.
1: Honestly, so, I was in a project called Faceless Ones originally, and the whole idea was like the crowd is faceless to me. I can't see them because of the lights and I'm so tall. And I'm faceless to them because they never really actually get to know me. They listen to my music. And Cherokee Social is kind of, I don't know, very similar. Like, I'm Cherokee, and social is kind of like what I want. I just want to get along. I want everyone to be able to come to like our events and have a safe space and like actually enjoy the music. And it's kind of adapted into I'm Cherokee and Alex is social. I'm Buttercup, he's Bubbles, like that kind of thing. Kind of great. So that's kind of where it stems from. I wanted to do something for my people, being Cherokee, and you just, unless you're talking about Jeep, I feel like Jeep or my, was it the Cherokee Princess thing that I hear on the road all the time? You don't really
2: Yeah.
1: hear like anything in like mainstream media that's like, oh, this positive thing that like Cherokee person is doing or something. I kind of wanna be that someday. It would be really cool to get back and yeah, that's kind of where the name started.
0: That's really interesting
1: Yeah.
0: because so over the past few years, you've released 15 EPs and singles, from what I can tell. What do you think is next for Cherokee Social? What kind of sound? And can we expect a full album?
1: Full album for sure.
2: Yeah.
1: I don't know when it'll be because the industry just doesn't care about it at the moment, and I want to make sure that like when we have a record, I want it to do well, but I want it to mean something for people. And I know our fans right now really, really want a record. So we're thinking about doing a record in the sense of like for them. But I don't know if it'll be like the freshman album of Cherokee Social officially. Because we do. We just care about our fans. And anybody who's really kind of supporting us, we want to do stuff for them. And that's kind of what we're on tour right now. We're doing that. We're playing some places that we've never played before just because two fans asked us to come here. And that's kind of like, I don't know. I think it's what's semi-special about us. Like, we really do want to do that for the people. So,
0: speaking of touring, do you have upcoming performances, projects people should know about?
2: I mean, it's like a whole bunch. We're on like a 50-day US tour right now. We're on like week two currently. We're done in November. A really big one is we're playing the River City Fair in Hoboken, New Jersey. They're revitalizing this festival they used to do like in the 70s and 80s, and we're headlining it. So that's really special and cool they asked us to do that. We're also, our next single, Maya, comes out on the same day as that festival, which is Saturday, on September 26th. And yeah, we're playing shows from here all the way to the PNW and like Southern California. We're just going everywhere.
0: And you mentioned a show here at No Fun, right?
2: Yeah, so we're playing No Fun tonight at 8 p.m. Is when the show starts, with E-Block as their support.
0: If people want to find more, if they want to find the music, where should they go?
2: Go to our Instagram. 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
3: And so tonight is Wednesday at No Fun Troy. And Cherokee Social, I believe, is actually based in Denver. And that was singer-songwriter and multi-instrumentalist Julian Navarro and guitarist Alice Creighton.
0: Federal judge heard arguments Wednesday in the lawsuit challenging President Trump's decision to bar CNN, MS Now, and Politico from the White House. From our archives, Renee Mafifi speaks with Susan Arbetter, the political anchor and host of the Capital Tonight Show, about how local journalism is becoming more and more crucial to American democracy.
4: This is our third interview in the Journalism and Democracy series. Today, we are focusing on local journalism and how it can help not only in protecting democracy, but also in boosting it. With us to discuss this topic is Susan Arbetter, the political anchor for Spectrum News. She is also the host of the nightly political TV show, Capital Tonight. Welcome, Susan, to the Hudson Mohawk magazine.
5: Thank you so much.
4: So let me start by asking you about your own definition of the local journalist.
5: Sure. I've been thinking about this, and I think that a local journalist is anybody who sort of animates issues of importance to a locality. Or brings attention to statewide issues that affect localities around the state, which is, I think, what I do with Capital Tonight. For example, school aid in the state budget becomes a local story once you start breaking it down by region. So in New York, I'm not sure if you know this, Raneem, but in New York, our leaders have broken down the state into regions. I mean, New York regionalization is pretty important. So we have like the MTA region, we have the New York City region, Long Island, Hudson Valley, North Country, Capital District. And I think that if you are a local journalist who takes some of the larger state issues and boils it down into a regional or town, school district, I think that's the way you become a local journalist. It doesn't have to be a local issue. It just has to be framed in such a way that it is of importance and it matters to a locality.
4: So in your opinion, how can local journalism contribute to keeping democracy alive?
5: I think local journalism is, it's integral. It is, the journalism builds the commonwealth. Okay. And what I mean by that is that it encourages political participation. It informs decision making. We provide residents with the information that they need, hopefully to you know, get out and vote. Whatever that information is, I mean, we're talking, you know, weather, we're talking crime, taxation, schools, healthcare. These are the issues that affect most families, and our job is to provide them with information that they can take and go to the polls and vote. I think a democracy at its most effective is one at which in which the electorate is an informed electorate, and they have, we give them the tools that they need to participate in democracy.
4: So speaking about the U.S. in particular, what challenges is local journalism in the U.S. facing, and you believe that they are impacting its critical role in protecting democracy?
5: Yeah, absolutely. I think the number one challenge is the profit motive, and I don't think I'm telling you anything that is surprising. I mean, look at what happened over at 60 Minutes when CBS and Paramount learned that they were being threatened with a $20 million lawsuit, you know, over this Kamala Harris interview. You know, instead of saying, hey, back off First Amendment, what they said was, you know, we're going to think about settling. And I think they're still considering settling because Paramount has this merger possibility with Skydance Media, and they need approval from the Trump administration in order to allow that merger to go through. The FCC needs to give it the thumbs up. So this is obviously they're doing this because a merger with Skydance is in their interests monetarily. So Disney did the same thing to end a lawsuit around their morning show, I believe, or ABC News. That's what it was. And you know, I love and respect 60 Minutes. I some of the ABC shows are terrific, but it's clear that this administration you know, this administration is not afraid to use its leverage to get the press to capitulate. And I think that that's scary if your motive, if your driving force is the profit motive, then that can be a scary proposition. Locally, accountability journalism is incredibly important. It takes time, though. It takes thought, and it takes money. Local outlets don't have a lot of money. They may have time, but they need to fill that time. And that's why a lot of local news has been replaced with things like the lottery numbers or local sports or fires and crashes and things like that. Those segments are easier, they're faster to create, and they're less expensive to produce. And while this is sort of getting off the topic, but while AI may replace editors, may replace those who write headlines, they're never going to be a substitute for the kind of nuanced relationship building that investigative journalism and accountability journalism requires.
4: As you know, there are always concerns regarding the discourse used by some local journalists. In your view, how can local journalists prevent themselves from turning to activists, a practice that could potentially undermine their credibility?
5: Yeah, that's a very good question. And I think, you know, during this time of unprecedented things happening every day, it can be very easy to take something personally and to make an unwise decision by going on your social media and sharing your own personal viewpoints. But it's not the answer if you want to maintain your integrity. I get the fact that it's hard, but I think if you're a journalist, you have to sort of remember that you're a journalist above anything else. We live in this time of I guess tribal politics and identity politics, let's put it that way. And you need to sort of think of yourself as, well, my identity is a journalist, and realize that is something that you do for a higher purpose. You're not going to get rich, But you're doing it in order to defend democracy. And so you do it so that people stick with local news. Local news is so critical because, as we mentioned before, it sort of builds a commonality, right, among the people in the locality. And you don't want to give viewers or readers or listeners an excuse to go to something like a Fox News or an MSNBC News. You want to allow them to stay with you in that sort of purple local zone because you're the glue that keeps the community sticking together.
4: In fact, news consumers are not immune to putting democracy at risk. Do you think there are practices that news consumers need to do to be part of keeping democracy functioning?
5: I do. I don't know if they're ever going to do it, but we live in a world now that there's so much to watch, right? There's so many different things. You can watch the Kardashians. You can watch Squid Games. You can watch Breitbart News. You know, there are a million things to watch. I think that news consumers really need to sit down and say to themselves, I live in a democracy. I enjoy my time living in this democracy. It's precious to me. So I am going to spend the time that I need to spend watching the news or reading the news, preferably. Consuming news in a fashion that it's sort of like, you know, you want the dessert, but you got to eat the vegetables first. So before you go and you watch the Squid Games, you got to, you know, watch the news or read the news. It's something that you need to do as a member of democracy. That's your responsibility.
4: Thank you, Susan, for these insightful thoughts. And thank you for sharing your expertise with us today. And thank you, everyone, for tuning in for the Hudson Mohawk Magazine.
3: And that was an archive piece with Raneem Afifi speaking with Susan Arbetter about the issue of local journalism. I will note that the court hearing today with CNN, MS Now, and Politico being banned from the White House, the judge did not rule, but his comments indicated that he did support the contention that the news outlets were not provided with due process before the government acted. Also, that this week was announced that Susan will be co-hosting three of statewide debates for candidates. October 13th will be governor. October 8th will be attorney general. And October 1st will be state controller.
0: And that's our show. We hope you've enjoyed this episode of the Hudson Mohawk Magazine. I'm Ben O'Green.
3: And I'm Mark Dunley. And our engineer is our steadfast Joan Eason. We want to thank all the volunteers who made today's episode possible, including Rosemary Romeo and Raneem Afifi.
0: Hudson Mohawk Magazine is a program of Sanctuary Radio out of the Sanctuary for Independent Media. 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
3: Hello, and welcome to the Hudson Mohawk Magazine, broadcasting from the Sanctuary for Independent Media on the unceded homelands of the Mohican people in Troy, New York. I'm Benno Green.
4: It's good to see you, Benno. I'm Mark Dunley, and today on the Hudson Mohawk Magazine, we start off hearing about the increase in demand at area food pantries. Then, our piece segment covers Monday's protest of the Runcie County Sheriff's ongoing collaboration with ICE. Later on the Brink, examine President Trump's threats to fair elections this November. After that, Benno interviews Cherokee Social, an indie pop musical duo. And finally, with President Trump seeking to bar his least favorite national media outlets from the White House, we hear an archive segment with Susan Arbetter about the importance of local journalism. But first, headlines.
3: A new Siena College poll shows Governor Hochul with only a 9-point lead over Republican Bruce Blakeman, down a point from the last survey. Blakeman has a 5-point lead among independents. The less respected Quinnipiac poll shows Hochul with a 19-point lead. Blakeman, who was in Albany Tuesday to accept the endorsement of the State Corrections Officers Union, said he would seek to repeal the state's HALT Act, which places strict limits on the use of solitary confinement.
4: The Albany Common Council's Law Committee held meetings this week on ranked choice voting after a grassroots group delivered more than 3,000 petition signatures to the city clerk in an effort to put the question before voters. While most of the speakers supported ranked choice voting, there is more controversy over the proposal to eliminate party primaries in favor of a single unified election in November. The proposal is likely to be on the 2027 ballot.
3: U.S. Senator Kirsten Gillibrand, a Democrat in New York, is calling on the Trump administration to immediately release funding for the low-income Home Energy Assistance Program ahead of the cold winter months. Quote, fuel prices are soaring because of President Trump's war with Iran, and New Yorkers need help heating their homes as temperatures drop, Gillibrand said.
4: $152 million, 341-unit affordable public housing revitalization project in the city of Troy has been completed. The units were Corliss Park, Grand Street, Margaret W. Phelan, and Catherine M. Sweeney Apartments.
3: The Albany County Sheriff has opened a new animal shelter in conjunction with the Mohawk Hudson Humane Society that will expand care for dogs and create temporary jobs for people without stable housing.
4: And that's it for headlines.
3: In our first segment, Mark explores the increasing demand for food at area food pantries.
4: We're talking with Natasha Pernica, Executive Director of the Food Pantries for the Capital District. We do want to mention that their 14th annual Harvest Evening Celebration is taking place Thursday, October 22nd at Franklin Plaza over in Troy. But, Natasha, what are the pantries and soup kitchens seeing in terms of increased demand for, you know, food here in the Capital District?
5: It is a continuing increased need, and I think for the past since 2020, I've been talking about it as a crisis, and it just continues to be more and more challenging for more and more community members, not only here in New York's Capital Region, but really across the U.S. Here in the Capital Region, the Food Pantries for the Capital District works with more than 75 food pantries in 4 counties, and we track our statistics and visits and individuals each year and in each quarter. And what we're seeing right now, so far this year, year to date compared with last year, the unique number of households seeking assistance from food pantries is up 15%, which is a pretty big increase. And what that means is that there's more households who are not able to make ends meet, and so they're having to turn to food pantries. One of the things that is unique and special about food pantries is that there's not an income requirement like programs like SNAP and WIC and other federal or government food assistance programs. So if a family or an individual makes maybe $10 too much to receive SNAP benefits, they can still go to a food pantry. And I think with this real affordability crisis, I mean, gas prices, food prices are just skyrocketing. We're seeing a lot of older adults not being able to keep up anymore. We are seeing individuals that are getting kicked off of the SNAP program needing to turn to food pantries. Those changes happened over the summer. And so there is a reduction in people who have been able to be eligible for SNAP in the state of New York and across the country because of the HR 1 implementation. So service levels are up. But I do want to mention one of the things that is distressing is that the number of meals provided is 3% down compared to last year. And the challenges, some of the biggest challenges that our local food pantries are facing, we just did a survey of our members, and the current challenges they're facing, as they listed, logistical issues like storage equipment and space. We have serious supply issues affecting inventory, including pantry staples and healthy food options. Lack of volunteers and lack of funding are the biggest things that food pantries are stating are their challenges keeping up with these major increases in people needing assistance.
4: Now, the state has been providing, funding for the emergency food program. They, kicked in quite a bit of money, I believe, to expand the school meals program. But, has the state funding for emergency food been keeping pace with the increased demand?
5: That's a really good question, Mark. Unfortunately, the funding has increased, but it's not keeping pace with the demand of services or the inflation prices that we are experiencing. And I think most people don't realize that a significant amount of the food that food pantries use to stock their shelves, they actually pay for that food. And so it's more expensive for them to stock their shelves, just like it is for families and individuals out in the community. There are some free sources for food for food pantries. The USDA or the government, the federal government food is free at the food bank. But many of the other sources of food at the food bank, pantries actually pay for. And the cooperative section of the food bank, the prices are reflecting, inflation. So the dollars that the state is providing is not going as far. And on top of that, here in the Capital Region, when the governor announced the $65 million in response to the SNAP delay that we experienced last fall that was detrimental to food pantries. Food pantries were seeing their shelves wiped out. That funding doesn't go directly, or it didn't go directly to food pantries. It's being managed by food banks. And I know the food banks are doing their best, but the demand is just much higher. And so we are really trying to focus on resourcing the food pantry level. Because, the food bank does a great job, but the supply chain ebbs and flows and it's not consistent. And so pantries are having to turn to doing their own wholesaling, their own warehousing, purchasing directly. Sometimes it's cheaper to purchase from a grocery store than it is using the cooperative section of the food bank. And so we're really trying to get dollars in the direct hands of pantries so they can make sure they have the foods needed to serve their community. I mean, if you look around the Capital District, it is a very diverse community, rural areas, urban and suburban, and pantries make an effort to keep items stocked that are culturally appropriate and responsive so that people have dignity in getting foods that they know how to use, healthy foods, and foods that also help for dietary issues and health concerns that families and individuals have.
4: So the 14th annual harvest evening for the food pantries is on Thursday, October 22nd at Franklin Plaza in Troy. I understand you recognize some of the, pantries have, been innovative or, have done a particularly good job.
5: Yeah, thanks for bringing this up. So Harvest Evening Celebration is a really special night for us, bringing together our community. And we honor four pantries each year with the Bruce Sawalski Memorial Awards. Bruce was an incredible board member and volunteer for many, many years. And when he passed away, we really wanted to keep the spirit of Bruce alive and celebrate our pantry members in various ways that really the spirit of Bruce brought to our organization coalition. We recognize food pantries based on innovation. We recognize pantries based on being welcoming to all in their community. We also highlight volunteer programming and working with volunteers. And we also recognize participating in a coalition. And I think sometimes people are like, what does a coalition, what does that mean, being a participant in the Food Pantries for the Capital District Coalition? One of the special things about our coalition, it really, truly is working together. We can do more than any one of us alone. It's in our mission. And so pantry members that really, provide guidance and mentor newer pantry members, provide support, serve on our membership committee, really serve as leaders, and share their innovative ideas and things like that. There's a lot of wonderful things that pantries do to help us all work together. So those are the awards. We don't have the award winners yet. We'll be announcing those shortly, but we're looking forward. It's a real mission-driven event to celebrate our community and what we've accomplished together. Because if you think about it, more than 1 in 8 Capital District residents visit our food pantries to receive food assistance. Last year, it was over 114,000 people served by our more than 75 food pantries. So we want to celebrate what everybody is doing working together while acknowledging there is still much more to do. And so it gives us an opportunity to rally, celebrate, and get through the busy holiday season together.
4: We've been talking with Natasha Pernico, Food Pantries for the Capital District. Natasha, I assume you have a website. People want more information?
5: Yeah, if they'd like to get involved or are in need of food pantry assistance, you can go to thefoodpantries.org.
4: And this has been Mark Dunley for the – oh, and I should mention that when we talk about SNAP, most people used to be called the food stamp program, but this has been Mark Dunley for the Hudson Mohawk Magazine. And this week, the UN Director of Food Programs, warned the assembled nations that the price of food is going to be going up or has gone up because of the war with Iran. And it's been a checkpoint, not only driving up the price of oil, but also access to fertilizers and other food products. So that will unfortunately further increase the problems of hunger here in the Capital District.
3: For our peace segment, we hear about the September 21st protest about the Rensselaer County Sheriff's collaboration with ICE by the Albany No Kings Collective.
4: So we're out in front of the Rensselaer County Public Safety Building, and there is a demonstration today about the fact that the Rensselaer County Sheriff is not complying with the new state law to prohibit such cooperation between the local law enforcement and the ICE.
0: My name's Autumn Anderson. I am here with the No Kings Albany Collective. We are here to express our continuing displeasure with the sheriff of Rensselaer County. He continues to fight to have the privilege of working with ICE And that is just not okay with me. As a voter in this county, I am very displeased with not only the fact that that's targeting immigrant neighbors, but it's a waste of money, it's a waste of resources. And so we're here today to express that, and we'll see how they react.
4: You know, have you gotten any feedback from the county or even the county legislature? Or are they willing to take any action?
0: The last protest that we had actually at the legislative session, it seemed that they were not really interested. So we hope raising some visibility awareness, continuing to keep it visible, is going to help put some more pressure actually on the legislation. The sheriff has come. Our sheriff counterpart has come to say hello. We're hoping really it's pressure and visibility so that people don't forget about this ongoing thing. You know, it's a month-long process to have, you know, in appeals court or however, you know, they're gonna do this to try to continue to have the privilege of working with ICE. So it's not going to go away in the next week. So we want to maintain that visibility.
4: Now, it may seem obvious, but what are some of the reasons why we do not want to see cooperation with ICE between local law enforcement?
0: Well, we know that a lot of the actions are not based on criminal activity, and being an immigrant is not a criminal offense. And we feel that there's better uses of the police's time as well. Like, they can be supporting and protecting the community for more significant crime than someone who is in the process of trying to become a U.S. citizen. That just doesn't make sense as a way to spend police effort.
6: My name is John Cutro, and I'm with No Kings Collective Albany. And we're out here today because suits have been filed by 13 county sheriffs in protest of having to not work with ICE, that prohibition. Of those 13, all of them are obeying it except Rensselaer County, which in administrative defiance has said they will not comply with that state law.
4: And, you know, what are some of the problems you see with ICE?
6: I think one of the primary reasons I see with ICE is the harm that is being done to our fellow citizens as well as non-citizens. And there have been what I perceive and as I've observed, homicides, murders committed by ICE against people who were protesting and even some who were not. I've been listening to a lot of news coverage, like, for example, just recently about one of the orchards in our region. As the people there are kind of almost brought to tears because of the impact and fear that is brought up with their people here there to harvest apples. And people have to work and live in fear of an oppressive administration. That's not okay with me.
7: My name is Jahira Roldan. I'm from the New York Immigration Coalition. I'm the manager of organizing and strategy out here in the Capital Region. We are here today to make sure that the community is heard. We are watching Rensselaer sheriffs refuse to end collusion with ICE. We're watching our community deteriorate right here in the Capital Region. Not only immigrant communities that are facing extreme violence, facing mass deportations, but seeing the implications and how this affects local businesses, children in our school systems. Knowing that collusion is a huge part of that, it's all the reason that our community needs to show up out here, as long as we need to make sure that collusion ends as soon as possible. I mean, we've taken steps at the state level with passing campaigns like New York for All, and even so, seeing this resistance, you know, just means that we need to meet more of this with resistance from the community end.
4: Well, you mentioned New York for All. That was not what passed the New York State Legislature. What sort of the things that you want in New York for All, which is not in what the governor's agreed to?
7: Right, yeah. Holistic New York for All includes ending collusion in all of its forms. We know collusion is not a black and white issue. And so making sure that, data sharing, making sure that state agencies are not immediately working with local police is definitely just the standard going here forward. That is the New York for All that we are shooting for. That is the holistic end to collusion that we need.
4: Now, Rensselaer County was the first county in New York State that, you know, signed a so-called 287G agreement with ICE. You know, what have you seen, you know, Rensselaer County compared to other counties over time?
7: Yeah, I mean, Rensselaer took a really strong approach with collusion and their commitment to working with ICE. Shortly after Green Light Law passed, somewhat of a retaliation to Green Light and its monumental impacts on the immigrant community after being able to obtain driver's licenses for the first time and gain that upward mobility. You know, 287Gs were used as a retaliation then. We're seeing them used as a chip now. And in the end, it's real communities, real lives and families that are being impacted by this collusion. And so this is why we're out here. This is why we'll continue to be out here. No matter, you know, how long it takes, we will make sure that Rensselaer complies and ends collusion. You know, here we'll start. And then as long as we don't see this in the capital region any further, that's really the goal.
4: And I assume New York Immigration Coalition has a website. People want more information?
7: Yeah, so the nyc.org is the best place to check out our recent priorities, including New York for All. And then our Instagram really is really committed to sharing up-to-date news and stories of real people who are experiencing being an immigrant here in New York today. And so, yeah, our social medias are really where it's at to get the most up-to-date news about the Capital Region and then the entire state.
8: Yes, hi, good evening. My name is Dewedo Sannon, and I'm a community organizer with Columbia County Sanctuary Movement, CCSM.
4: And why did Columbia County Sanctuary Movement need to come out here to Rensselaer County to protest what's going on here?
8: We felt like it was really important to come out to the Rensselaer County Jail because this was the first county that had a 287G agreement in the entire state of New York and is now one of the only counties that's refusing to abide by removing the 287G agreements and not working with ICE. And then also we felt that it was important to come here today because one of our members was stopped, had a rolling traffic stop, and was incarcerated in the jail and then was turned over to ICE. So this is something that has been going on for years, and it needs to stop.
4: I understand Columbia County Sanctuary Movement had a Latino fair recently. How did that go, and how are people responding to the issue in Columbia County?
8: Yes, we had our annual Latinx Fest out in the Chatham Fairgrounds. It was our first year there. I think it was really great to see the community come out because a lot of people are very scared with the with the environment that's going on, being hunted down in the streets. So I think people came and really wanted to make a statement that this is their community and they're not scared to come outside and they're not scared to be with their neighbors and be with friends and celebrate their heritage and their culture. So I thought it was really powerful to see people still come out, even knowing that there is still some fear, but they trust the organization enough to know that we will keep them safe. So it really gave me great joy.
9: My name is Alan Gaynor. I ran for county legislator in this last election in District 5 in Rensselaer County, and I'm here to object to a scofflaw sheriff and his enabling county executive, Steve McLaughlin.
4: And what do you mean by a scofflaw sheriff?
9: A scofflaw is someone that scoffs at the law. There's been a law passed in New York State that says that they should not be cooperating. They should not be cooperating. To cooperate means you're a scofflaw. You're scoffing at the law. You're not following it. And you're supposed to be a law enforcement officer. I think it's shameful.
4: And this has been Mark Dunlay for the Hudson Mohawk Magazine. So about 80 people showed up last week at the Rensselaer County Legislature. Probably the largest turnout people can remember, mainly to protest the county executive and the county sheriff continuing to collaborate with ICE. It was sort of very interesting that at the protest on Monday, somebody from the county sheriff's office came out and said, "Oh, why don't you guys move into our parking lot? You don't have to stand out on the street. We want to protect your right to speak out." So that was not expected. This has been Mark Dunlay for those of you just tuning in.
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3: In this week's Beyond the Brink and Fighting Back, Rosemary Arameo and Jay Jochnowitz talk about what are the real threats to fair elections in November and about what should be done.
10: So $5,000, is that enough to make you vote for Trump?
11: You know, I got to thinking about this, that a couple of times in my career, I actually asked myself, what's your price? Do you have a price?
10: Do you remember that movie, Indecent Proposal?
11: Yeah.
10: Do you remember? Yeah, Indecent Proposal, and the idea was Robert Redford wanted to sleep with Demi Moore.
12: Everybody had a price.
10: Yeah, and I mean, it wouldn't take a million for me to sleep with him. But anyway, beside the point, what would it take? 5,000 is enough, or would it take more?
11: You know, I gotta tell you, it's in this particular case, there is no price.
12: Right.
11: I really have no price on this.
12: Right.
11: I just don't. There may be something else that could corrupt me. You know, I could be corrupted for the sake of something else, but
10: not for a vote. And see, I'm the opposite. I would take it. I would ask for more, and I would take the money, because what's he going to do if I don't vote for him? I would do a Trump thing. That's what he'd do, right?
11: Oh, you're talking about reneging.
10: Yeah, I would renege on it.
11: Take the $5,000.
10: Yeah.
11: But now they're saying it's not coming out of your pocket. It's not going to be taxpayer money. It's not.
10: He's going to pay it himself.
11: It's going to be funded privately, apparently, or it's going to come from the tariffs.
13: Oh, like the bowl.
12: So you're taking money from Elon. That's even worse than Trump.
11: Yeah.
10: It's true. Well, okay, here's something $5,000 would definitely not be enough for, to take a pledge of allegiance to Trump.
11: Yeah, to the greatest president
10: we've ever had.
11: Okay, so I have a different take on
10: okay,
11: this.
10: Okay, let's hear your take.
11: And I wrote a little bit about this yesterday, that if you read the words, it's very disturbing. If you listen to the video, if you watch the video, it's a different vibe. He's having fun. His cult is having fun. His fans are having fun. They don't think of themselves as a cult. They think of themselves as a crazy Donald Trump club, and that's how it comes off. The problem I have with it is that if you accept that, then you get back to January 6th, and you get back to his, I wasn't telling people to fight.
12: Right.
11: Like hell. I was telling them to, fight.
10: Figuratively
11: like
10: fight.
11: I just didn't use the air quotes, I guess. You know, there are going to be people who are going to say, if I need to cheat, I will. I don't know. Who needs to cheat? Oh, I'm sure all his people are registered. The Democrats should be more worried about getting people registered and getting them to the polls than they should be about this happening. But I do think that when Donald Trump says this kind of stuff, it's more serious than you think it is, and it's not as serious as you think it is. And
10: he's a master at this. Yep. This is his modus operandi. It's how he's gotten away with as much as he has gotten away with it. He doesn't say anything in a definitive manner that can be nailed down in a court of law easily.
11: Yeah.
14: But didn't the House Speaker also say, we will not let them win?
10: They did, and that's why I wanted to begin with this, even though it's kind of frivolous, that whole Republican convention, that fake convention in Dallas. Some people interpreted that as a sign of how weak the Republicans are, that Trump was trying to drum up business, show off his star power, and others saw it as very desperate. But I think that the midterms are truly in danger. And this was one sign of it, that he's willing to, he's exhorting them to even cheat if you have to, vote often. He said it openly. And he does it. But there's other more even disturbing things. One is his new pal, Elon Musk is putting millions into the race. He has a huge war chest, and he's begun spending. Finally, he's put like $10 million into Texas. That's a danger. The ICE threat is still extremely very real. Missouri shows how strange and confusing and off-putting the whole fight over redistricting is. And then the last thing which you mentioned, which is Heather Cox Richardson wrote about that this week, that they are willing... Unlike the last time when Mike Pence and other legislators who he disagreed with still were unwilling to violate the Constitution. We have a speaker now who said, no, we're not going to let them do that. We don't have to certify the vote, or we don't have to seat the Democrats who are elected, which means the current Congress with Republicans in charge would continue to rule.
11: And I think we saw a dry run. We saw a dry run with that, with the Arizona race, I think it was, that he didn't see her for months. And, you know, how much outrage was there? There was outrage. But was it, you know, did people march on the Capitol? No, and I think that's what they need to see. They, you know, they need to see, unfortunately, a show of real anger and real force, of people showing up in Washington, and the way that people did on January 6th without the fighting.
10: Which is why we get back to Trump's method, which is people are not marching because they don't know if it's real or not.
11: Yeah.
10: It's a joke. It's just, oh, it's just Trump being Trump.
11: Yeah.
10: They're not taking it seriously.
12: Also, people are really worn down.
5: Yes.
12: They're just, they don't feel that marching has, you know, done
10: it hasn't done anything.
5: They're turning out.
12: We've been turning out, you know, down at the Four Corners. We've been showing up, and yeah.
10: Well, the ACLU is gearing up for huge fights over election results. And indivisible groups are planning on October 17th now a No Kings protest that will actually be a get out the vote effort. It's going to be everywhere, but the deal is they want each community, each state and each community to decide its own way to demonstrate, which is to say there is no unifying theme and you don't know if anybody will do anything. I think it's a mistake, but that's the plan.
12: You know, and the other thing is that there's been such a emphasis on nonviolence at these things that nobody's screaming, you know what I mean? I mean, you do have to yell and sing and make noise.
10: Right.
11: Use kazoos. Whistles.
12: Use kazoos.
11: Things like that.
10: Well, I think millions on the street does make a difference, but we haven't done that. So when was the last one? I don't even remember it anymore.
14: It feels like the momentum's just gone.
10: It is. There's never been a momentum built on this. And the organizers of Indivisible are now saying, well, we showed them. We got out there. We had millions out in the street. Now we have to concentrate on voting. I don't think it's going to work.
14: Small things are fine. Just do lots of small things. And I really think people write off the small stuff. You need show the numbers in force, in my opinion.
12: I mean, won't there be something in Boston and something in New York and something in D.C.? I mean, I know
10: there might be, but it's not organized. We don't know what it is.
13: How many people were on the street in Ireland this week?
11: Yeah, that's
13: more
11: amazing.
13: Than here.
11: Supposedly 50,000 people showed up to protest him in Ireland. That's astounding. Where have we gotten 50,000 in this country? Well, we have. I mean, you know, Minneapolis,
12: in
11: I think they saw.
12: They've
11: seen shows.
12: But they're used to millions in New York, and they're used to millions in Boston.
5: Well,
12: and then they just punish them for being, anti-Trump. They take money away from them.
11: I do think that not seating representatives would be that would be an escalation. I don't think they would do it. Not seating people in the House.
10: Refusing to accept their credentials. So in other words, the old Congress would continue to rule, and the new Congress that hopefully Democrats will put into office would be kept outside. They would be locked out, as was the representative from Arizona.
12: Yeah.
11: And they would have to fire the current clerk to do it, because the current clerk will, all indications are they play that the person in that position would play it by the rules. And if, so, if

0: the real threats to elections in November. We'll have a similar story in tomorrow's show, American Crisis, a new report looking at the sort of overlapping crises about fair elections, rule of constitution, and also the potential for disruption from public health, from the economy, and especially from climate change.
1: Up next is my interview with Cherokee Social, an indie pop musical duo appearing at No Fun Troy on Wednesday night. I am joined here today on Hudson Mohawk Magazine by Julian Navarro and Alex Creighton of the indie pop duo Cherokee Social. Guys, welcome to the show.
2: Hello. Thanks for having us, man.
1: I'd love if you guys could do an introduction of yourselves for the listeners.
2: I'm Alex Creighton. I play guitar in Cherokee Social.
3: And I'm Julian Navarro, and I do everything else.
1: So when did you guys first become interested in music and making and performing?
2: When I was like 6 years old, there was like a keyboard in my house. So I just kind of started playing and I just sort of figured out how to make it sound all right. And throughout the years, I learned like other instruments like guitar, and I started using like Ableton. This kind of happened naturally.
3: Yeah, and I grew up, that's so funny. I grew up in a household where my mom was a touring bassist and my dad ran a recording studio. So at the age of like three, I was on the drums and singing, and it just kind of never stopped. So yeah.
1: Sounds like a very musical household.
3: Yeah, it was crazy. I mean, we were spinning records pretty much 24/7. So yeah, super fun.
1: I'm curious then, what are your guys' musical influences? What sounds really shaped the music you make now?
3: Local natives, for sure. Delta Spirit, Fleet Foxes, Edward Sharp. I would say all of them, any one of them. I feel like we take from a lot of their stuff. And current day jungle, because I love jungle. Jungle's like a, I don't know. Kind of like all of it.
2: Yeah, they're great. A lot of what Julian said definitely covers it, like a lot of modern indie music. And then like a lot of like Led Zeppelin, and then like Chet Baker, and like I like Coltrane and Miles Davis. A lot of like old classic rock and like jazz and blues is in my playing and stuff. And then like also like there's elements of like EDM music, like production-wise, that I'm interested in, so it's like a kind of big melting pot of stuff.
1: So your most recent EP, how do you pronounce the title of it?
3: Iyoko Matele.
1: What is the significance of Iyoko Matele?
3: I made it up. I made the word up. I couldn't figure out a way to say I love you, and I don't know, a way that I wanted to say it in a song, so I made up a word for it. That's the easiest way to put it.
2: Yeah.
1: That's interesting. Where did the idea, I was
3: looking at different languages on how people say things. I was like, yeah, that really doesn't cut it. Like, where does this lost language that is Julian? And I just came up with that word when I was singing, and I was like, that's what it means. So
1: does that happen frequently where you fill in words that you can't express with your own?
3: Actually, never. I'll sing in different languages, which sounds weird because I don't speak any other languages. But I will hear like different, was it like dialects when I'm writing music, and then be like, what is that? And I will go and try to match whatever it is, a language, and then I put it in there. I think French.
2: Yeah, you like French a lot.
3: French ends up in, I think we have like two songs that has French in it that I don't even think people know I'm speaking French. But French, yeah, and Spanish sometimes too.
2: Yeah.
3: So, but yeah, Iyoko Matele is the first one that's ever been created off the dome like that.
1: What was the production process of that most recent EP like?
3: Honestly, kind of frustrating. We needed music. We were the summer EPs that were out earlier this year were supposed to be on a record that we didn't get to put out because of this person we were working

0: with and some complications. So we ended up putting him out as EPs, and I kind of wanted to walk away from that stuff because we stopped writing and kind of progressing our sound because we thought we were putting out a record. So we thought we were going to be touring with this music. Frustration. I was like, I want to write something that's just absolutely nuts. And Witch was actually a song that I wrote when I was like 23. And I just heard it and I was like, I have an idea for all of this. And it became the EP, or I guess the two songs. So
1: How did the band come about? How did you guys meet? How did it start?
0: I was signed to a label. I was doing very well. Alex's girlfriend, who was my manager at the time, wanted Alex to audition. She sucked. Fired her, hired Alex, and that's history.
2: That's pretty much, how that went. I moved out of her house. Julia was like moving with me.
0: And we've
2: lived together and pretty much been inseparable ever since. It was like 3 years ago.
1: It's a match made in heaven.
0: 3 years, I think, brother.
2: It's 4 years in August 2027.
0: Oh my God, August
2: 20th. So
1: And where did the name come from, Cherokee Social?
0: Honestly, I was in a project called Faceless Ones originally, and the whole idea was like, the crowd is faceless to me. I can't see them because of the lights and I'm so tall. And I'm faceless to them because they never really actually get to know me. They just listen to my music. And Cherokee Social is kind of, I don't know, very similar. Like, I'm Cherokee, and social is kind of, like, what I want. I just want to get along. I want everyone to be able to come to, like, our events and have a safe space and, like, actually enjoy the music. And it's kind of adapted into I'm Cherokee and Alex is social. I'm Buttercup, he's Bubbles, like, that kind of thing. Kind of great. So that's kind of where it stems from. I wanted to do something for my people, being Cherokee, and you just... Unless you're talking about Jeep, I feel like Jeep or my, the Cherokee Princess thing that I hear on the road all the time. You don't really hear like anything in like mainstream media that's like, oh, this positive thing that like Cherokee person is doing or something. I kind of want to be that someday. It would be really cool to get back. And that's kind of where the name started.
1: That's really interesting because so over the past few years, you've released 15 EPs and singles, from what I can tell. What do you think is next for Cherokee Social? What kind of sound? And can we expect a full album?
0: Full album for sure.
2: Yeah.
0: I don't know when it'll be because the industry just doesn't care about it at the moment. And I want to make sure that like when we have a record, I want it to do well, but I want it to mean something for people. And I know our fans right now really, really want a record. So we're thinking about doing a record in the sense of, like, for them. But I don't know if it'll be, like, the freshman album of Cherokee Social officially. Because we do. We just care about our fans. And anybody who's really kind of supporting us, we want to do stuff for them. And that's kind of what we're on tour right now. We're doing that. We're playing some places that we've never played before just because two fans asked us to come here. And that's kind of, like, I don't know. I think it's what's semi-special about us. Like, we really do want to do that for the people. So
1: speaking of touring, do you have upcoming performances, projects people should know about?
2: I mean, it's like a whole bunch. We're on like a 50-day US tour right now. We're on like week two currently. We're done in November. A really big one is we're playing the River City Fair in Hoboken, New Jersey. They're revitalizing this festival they used to do like in the 70s and 80s, and we're headlining it. So that's really special and cool they asked us to do that. We're also, our next single, Maya, comes out on the same day as that festival, which is Saturday, on September 26th. We're playing shows from here all the way to the PNW and like Southern California. We're just going everywhere.
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3: And so tonight is Wednesday at No Fun Troy, and Cherokee Social, I believe, is actually based in Denver, and that was singer-songwriter and multi-instrumentalist Julian Navarro and guitarist Alice Creighton.
1: Federal judge heard arguments Wednesday in the lawsuit challenging President Trump's decision to bar CNN, MS Now, and Politico from the White House. From our archives, Renee Mafithi speaks with Susan Arbetter, the political anchor and host of the Capital Tonight Show, about how local journalism is becoming more and more crucial to American democracy.
4: This is our third interview in the Journalism and Democracy series. Today, we are focusing on local journalism and how it can help not only in protecting democracy, but also in boosting it. With us to discuss this topic is Susan Arbetter, the political anchor for Spectrum News. She is also the host of the nightly political TV show, Capital Tonight. Welcome, Susan, to the Hudson Mohawk Magazine.
5: Thank you so much.
4: So let me start by asking you about your own definition of the local journalists.
5: Sure. I've been thinking about this, and I think that a local journalist is anybody who sort of animates issues of importance to a locality or brings attention to statewide issues that affect localities around the state, which is, I think, what I do with Capital Tonight. For example, school aid in the state budget becomes a local story once you start breaking it down by region. So in New York, I'm not sure if you know this, Raneem, but in New York, our leaders have broken down the state into regions. I mean, New York regionalization is pretty important. So we have like the MTA region, we have the New York City region, Long Island, Hudson Valley, North Country, Capital District. And I think that if you are a local journalist who takes some of the larger state issues and boils it down into a regional or town, school district, I think that's the way you become a local journalist. It doesn't have to be a local issue. It just has to be framed in such a way that it is of importance and it matters to a locality.
4: So in your opinion, how can local journalism contribute to keeping democracy alive?
5: I think local journalism is it's integral. It is the journalism builds the commonwealth, okay? And what I mean by that is that it encourages political participation, it informs decision-making, we provide residents with the information that they need, hopefully to, get out and vote. Whatever that information is, I mean, we're talking, weather, we're talking, crime, taxation, schools, healthcare. These are the issues that affect most families, and our job is to provide them with information that they can take and go to the polls and vote. I think a democracy at its most effective is one at which in which the electorate is an informed electorate, and we give them the tools that they need to participate in democracy.
4: So speaking about the U.S. in particular, what challenges is local journalism in the U.S. facing? And you believe that they are impacting its critical role in protecting democracy?
5: Yeah, absolutely. I think the number one challenge is the profit motive. And I don't think I'm telling you anything that is surprising. I mean, look at what happened over at 60 Minutes when CBS and Paramount learned that they were being threatened with a $20 million lawsuit, over this Kamala Harris interview. Instead of saying, hey, back off First Amendment, what they said was, we're going to think about settling. And I think they're still considering settling because Paramount has this merger possibility with Skydance Media, and they need approval from the Trump administration in order to allow that merger to go through. The FCC needs to give it the thumbs up. So this is obviously they're doing this because a merger with Skydance is in their interests monetarily. So Disney did the same thing to end a lawsuit around their morning show, I believe, or ABC News. That's what it was. And, you know, I love and respect 60 Minutes. I some of the ABC shows are terrific, but it's clear that this administration this administration is not afraid to use its leverage to get the press to capitulate. And I think that that's scary if your motive, if your driving force is the profit motive, then that can be a scary proposition. Locally, accountability journalism is incredibly important. It takes time, though. It takes thought and it takes money. Local outlets don't have a lot of money. They may have time, but they need to fill that time. And that's why a lot of local news has been replaced with things like the lottery numbers or local sports or fires and crashes and things like that. Those segments are easier, they're faster to create, and they're less expensive to produce. And while this is sort of getting off the topic, but while AI may replace editors, may replace those who write headlines, they're never going to be a substitute for the kind of nuanced relationship building that investigative journalism and accountability journalism requires.
4: As you know, there are always concerns regarding the discourse used by some local journalists. In your view, how can local journalists prevent themselves from turning to activists, a practice that could potentially undermine their credibility?
5: Yeah, that's a very good question. And I think, you know, during this time of unprecedented things happening every day, it can be very easy to take something personally and to make an unwise decision by going on your social media and sharing your own personal viewpoints. But it's not the answer if you want to maintain your integrity. I get the fact that it's hard, but I think if you're a journalist, you have to sort of remember that you're a journalist above anything else. We live in this time of, tribal politics and identity politics, let's put it that way. And you need to sort of think of yourself as, well, my identity is a journalist, and realize that is something that you do for a higher purpose. You're not going to get rich, but you're doing it in order to defend democracy. And so you do it so that people stick with local news. Local news is so critical because, as we mentioned before, it sort of builds a commonality, right, among the people in the locality. And you don't want to give viewers or readers or listeners an excuse to go to something like a Fox News or an MSNBC News. You want to allow them to stay with you in that sort of purple local zone, because you're the glue that keeps the community sticking together.
4: In fact, news consumers are not immune to putting democracy at risk. Do you think there are practices that news consumers need to do to be part of keeping democracy functioning?
5: I do. I don't know if they're ever going to do it, but we live in a world now that there's so much to watch, right? There's so many different things. You can watch the Kardashians, you can watch Squid Games, you can watch Breitbart News. You know, there are a million things to watch. I think that news consumers really need to sit down and say to themselves, I live in a democracy. I enjoy my time living in this democracy. It's precious to me. So I am going to spend the time that I need to spend watching the news or reading the news, preferably, consuming news in a fashion that it's sort of like, you want the dessert, but you got to eat the vegetables first. So before you go and you watch the Squid Games, you got to, watch the news or read the news. It's something that you need to do as a member of democracy. That's your responsibility.
4: Thank you, Susan, for these insightful thoughts. And thank you for sharing your expertise with us today. And thank you, everyone, for tuning in for the Hudson Mohawk Magazine.
3: And that was an archive piece with Raneem Afifi speaking with Susan Arbetter about the issue of local journalism. I will note that the court hearing today with CNN, MS Now, and Politico being banned from the White House, the judge did not rule, but his comments indicated that he did support the contention that the news outlets were not provided with due process before the government acted. Also, that this week was announced that Susan will be co-hosting 3 of statewide debates for candidates. October 13th will be governor. October 8th will be attorney general. And October 1st will be state controller.
1: And that's our show. We hope you've enjoyed this episode of the Hudson Mohawk Magazine. I'm Ben O'Green.
3: And I'm Mark Dunley. And our engineer is our steadfast Joan Eason. We want to thank all the volunteers who made today's episode possible, including Rosemary Romeo and Raneem Afifi.
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1: Yeah, Achi Maria. 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

Yeah. Ooh. I'm marching.

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0: خضرة حال خضرة خليك متوقع. 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

0: The world turned upside down by the British musician Billy Bragg. I'll be in London tomorrow, Friday, for the screening of Steal the Story, Please, speaking afterwards, and also on Monday, and then on to Copenhagen and Berlin. You can check our website at democracynow.org. I'm Amy Goodman with Nermeen Sheikh.
1: Addressing the UN General Assembly on Tuesday, President Trump said the U.S. would not be reining in artificial intelligence, telling the gathered world leaders, quote, whoever wins AI wins.
2: The United States also totally rejects any attempt to construct a globalist scheme to control for the artificial intelligence being spoken of so much now, hereinafter officially called super intelligence. Whoever wins AI, you have to remember this, and now I say, whoever wins SI, whoever wins super intelligent, wins. That's the group that wins. And we're leading now over China by a lot and everyone else, but we will only encourage super intelligence. We're going to encourage it, not rein it in.
1: While AI CEOs on Wednesday called for some kind of international regulation on AI development while speaking to world leaders at the United Nations, President Trump has called warnings about AI risk a hoax, likening it to global warming. He's instead announced plans for a so-called AI force.
0: Well, who is advising President Trump on AI? One primary voice in the room is former White House AI and crypto czar David Sacks. He stepped down as czar in March after his 180 days as special government employee expired. He's now co-chair of the President's Council of Advisors on Science and Technology. David Sacks spoke earlier this month at Politico's Decoded Summit in Washington, D.C. Here he is addressing a question about President Trump's response to AI concerns.
3: He's seen this movie before. I mean, how many hoaxes have been run on the president himself? Going back to the whole Russiagate hoax, I mean, we've seen this over and over again, that especially before an election, the media will take a narrative. And look, there can be grains of truth to the narrative, right? I mean, like you take the climate change, hoax. There'll be elements of truth. There'll be pseudoscience to it. And then the media will blow it out of proportion and use it to further a political agenda. They have a basic corporate responsibility to make sure their products are safe. If you look at the frontier right now, it's two companies. It's Anthropic and OpenAI. They have duopoly market share in this country. If you measure it based on revenue, if you look at model capabilities, the frontier is two companies. And Dario and Sam have said, okay, we're going to slow down and make sure our products are safe. So again, they are pacing the frontier. We're doing that.
0: To talk more about David Sacks and the other figures and ideas shaping this technology and its relationship to power and governance, we're joined by journalist Jacob Silverman, reporter at the International Consortium of Investigative Journalists. His latest book is Gilded Rage, Elon Musk and the Radicalization of Silicon Valley. It's out this week in paperback. Joining us from Brooklyn, New York, Jacob, so David Sacks is someone you discuss at length in your book, even though in the title it says Elon Musk. He is a well-known name. What should people understand?
4: Well, for one thing, I think what describes him pretty well is that he is Peter Thiel's longtime friend, going back to their Stanford days, and they were writing partners together in the 1990s, doing a lot of culture warring stuff that we might call anti-woke today, but back then they were against multiculturalism. And they share a lot of the same political philosophies, which is they're pretty right-wing, extremely pro-capitalists, and they are very much in line with the authoritarianism embodied by Trump. And as we've seen with Sachs first occupying that crypto and AI czar position and now on an advisory board, he's someone who's going to be around throughout the Trump administration, I think.
1: So, Jacob, let's go to your book, which is titled Gilded Rage, Elon Musk and the Radicalization of Silicon Valley. I mean, why don't you just explain, first of all, why it's called Gilded Rage? Rage by whom, against whom?
4: Well, obviously, it's a little bit of a throwback to the Gilded Age or a reference there. But I think one of the features that we see in people like Musk or Sachs or Marc Andreessen or a lot of the billionaire tech elites is a real kind of anger. They are very angry in different ways. They're angry at what they see as the excesses of woke culture and liberal and lefty politics. They're angry that the technological utopian world that they believe that they were promised. I mean, they've even used that kind of language. We were promised a better future. They're angry that that hasn't come to fruition. And they're also angry that the Biden administration tried to mildly rein them in certain areas like crypto. And they're angry that they don't have free rein to enact the world they want to enact. And that includes areas like AI. And I think this describes a lot of the right-wing tech elite today.
1: And in fact, much of the tech elite, as you also talk about, attended Trump's inauguration, OpenAI, Apple, Google, Amazon, Tesla, etc. The one exception was Anthropic CEO Dario Amodei. Is that at all relevant or important?
4: I think Amodei tries to skate a certain line. I mean, Jensen Huang perhaps does it in his own way, the NVIDIA CEO. But he's had some clashes with the Trump administration. Trump was trying to designate Anthropic's products as a supply chain risk. But that was after Anthropic got a deal with the Pentagon. And its software is used in Pentagon processes and probably in targeting airstrikes. So I think while Amodei is perhaps the most visible figure, sort of with a somewhat left-of-center posture, he talks a lot about safety and his principles behind AI. He is still someone who is trying to have a pretty close relationship with the Trump administration and is trying to sell his products for military and national security uses.
0: You write of these Silicon Valley billionaires saying their networks of influence helped reelect Donald Trump and installed one of their own, former venture capitalist J.D. Vance, in the vice presidency. If you can lay out their ties to J.D. Vance and what it means to have him second in command. Interestingly, a side note, in this story about Trump banning MS Now, CNN, and Politico, Status, the new news site, is reporting that he was the source of one of the stories that they cited to ban Politico, and he endorsed Trump's ban. But Jacob Silverman, talk about J.D. Vance and his significance.
4: Sure. I think whatever you might think of Vance politically, he is a bit of a chameleon. He's someone who's changed his name a couple times. He's gone through some big institutions in his life, college, law school, the military, that have really shaped him in different ways. And one thing that he discovered when he was in law school is that he hated it when he saw Peter Thiel come to Yale Law School and give a speech. And from there on, Peter Thiel has really guided J.D. Vance's life, including giving him most of his opportunities. So some people might think of J.D. Vance as this sincere Catholic or about hillbilly elegy and this guy with a troubled upbringing. But to people in the tech industry and at some of the highest levels of politics, J.D. Vance is someone who can move between the right-wing tech world and Beltway politics very well. He was a venture capitalist. When he was eventually chosen as the vice presidential pick, you had a lot of people, including on social media, in Silicon Valley, who were very excited, not necessarily by his particular politics, but they saw him as one of them. And so I think that is somewhat Vance's skill, which is that he can move between these worlds, including feeding seeding this article in Politico, being an anonymous source, but then working the other side to get Politico banned. I mean, I do think that that is the kind of world that Vance moves through.
0: Jacob, we just have 30 seconds, but then we're doing part two, so you can't go away. And it goes to Elon Musk and the radicalization of Silicon Valley. In 30 seconds, what do you mean?
4: I mean, when you hear Musk talk about the woke mind virus, that is a real thing for him based on his transphobia towards his daughter who came out as trans. I mean, these are people who have really been radicalized in some very visible ways by right-wing forces and also by their time spent together on social media, on Twitter and then X.
0: Well, we're going to go more deeply into this in part two, and people should check it out at democracynow.org. Jacob Silverman is a reporter at the International Consortium of Investigative Journalists. His latest book is just out in paperback, Gilded Rage, Elon Musk and the Radicalization of Silicon Valley. That does it for our show. Tomorrow, I'll be broadcasting from London, from the UK, where Steal the Story, Please, the film about Democracy Now, will be playing tomorrow night at the in Hackney. Check our website. Monday, Sunday and Monday, we'll be playing in London as well and in Brighton. And then we'll be moving on to Copenhagen and finally to Berlin Wednesday through Friday. Go to democracynow.org. I'm Amy Goodman with Nermeen Sheikh for another edition of Democracy Now!
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10: Scott Nakagawa. Evangelos.
6: Naomi Dean-Sovianche. From the worlds of politics, arts, and entrepreneurship.
11: Change happens by acting as though the future that you are dreaming of is present now.
6: I'm Laura. And this is Laura Flanders and Friends. Welcome.
12: Our carceral system works directly hand in hand with the deportation system. And Texas is an innovator in making as many pathways into deportation possible through our criminal justice system.
13: It seems like the border has moved, right? Now it's coming front and center in New York City.
14: Politicians scapegoat immigrants and say, oh, they're the problem, but actually inequality is the problem. So much of our money is going to the war machine and to the prison industrial complex.
6: Our national discourses around crime and migration are highly politicized already and likely to get more so this election year. Both center on punishment and policing and attempt to justify mass detention and incarceration on the grounds that the nation is facing a dangerous crisis. But are we? As so often, the facts belie the panic. In this episode, we're going to look at the question, are either of these crises real? And how did U.S. policy come to be this way? We'll also consider the shape and impact of social justice organizing on these issues, especially the effect of abolitionist beyond policing thinking. With me to host this discussion is Amir Kafaji, award-winning Report for America Corps member working at the online journal Documented. He's co-hosting with me again today, and I'm very happy about that. Amir, welcome back. Glad to have you.
13: Thank you for having me. It's always a pleasure. On today's episode, both of our guests have worked on issues around immigration detention, the prison industrial complex, and migrant justice. Silke Shaw is the executive director of the Detention Watch Network, a national coalition working to abolish immigration detention in the U.S. She's also an author with a new book out called Unbuild Walls, Why Immigrant Justice Needs Abolition, just released by Haymarket Books. Aaron Thorne is a senior attorney with the Texas Civil Rights Project's Beyond Borders program. He works to improve border communities through legal advocacy for public policy that respects not only migrants, but the communities that live near the border. Silke and Aaron, we're so happy to have you on today's show.
6: It's great to have you both. Let me start with you, Silke. Congrats on the book. It's just coming out now, as Amir said. In it, you paint the picture of the situation we're looking at today. For our audience, how would you describe it? What's the sort of outline of our migration detention question? Who's getting held for how long and why?
14: Immigration detention has been an issue for a very long time, and we started to actually get to a place where people were starting to question detention, but now we're in a sort of backlash to what, you know, a lot of the work that happened to build sanctuary policy and push against criminalizing immigrants. Many states like New York, Illinois, California said, no, we don't want immigrants targeted this way. Unfortunately, right now, we're in a backlash moment when actually in so many ways, the right has taken the narrative and people like Greg Abbott in Texas is essentially dictating immigration policy right now. And the Dems don't have any real counter vision. And unfortunately, they're capitalizing on the sort of moral panic and the crime panic around all these things and blaming immigrants. And then the answer is, well, let's have more deterrence. Let's have more detention. Let's have more policing at the border. Let's have more militarization. And that is hurting us.
6: So, Aaron, coming to you, you're there down on the border working on these issues. What are you seeing? And again, the same question, who's getting detained for how long and why?
12: Border militarization and the sort of using the entire carceral state, not just the immigrant detention state against immigrants, has been alive and well in Texas for a really long time. Texas undertook the project to wield its entire criminal justice systems, one of the largest criminal justice systems in the world, forget about one of the largest ones in the United States, against immigrants that were coming after COVID, after several countries really saw domestic disturbances in their country, lots of folks coming to the border for legitimate reasons, seeking asylum and otherwise. We saw Texas build an entire separate justice system for immigrants seeking safety at the border through Operation Lone Star, arresting migrants in the thousands for criminal trespass, a simple misdemeanor offense, using it as an excuse to incarcerate folks in our own criminal justice system, as a simple pathway to the immigrant justice system. And so these things work, in Texas and in other states as well, right? Our carceral system works directly hand in hand with the deportation system. And Texas is an innovator in making as many pathways into deportation possible through our criminal justice system, and is wielding it directly against migrants that are showing up at our border.
13: I've been reporting in New York. I've been covering a lot of the situation around the migrants being bused into New York from Texas. And it seems like the border has moved, right? Now it's coming front and center in New York City. What has changed? Why has this occurred? And what is different than how things have been handled prior?
12: As somebody who has lived and worked at the border for a really long time, it's fascinating to see my colleagues in New York grappling with some of the same really difficult questions that border Texans have grappled with for a really long time, which is, what does it look like to give meaningful support to folks who are coming here and seeking a better life, whether it's for economic or safety reasons, et cetera? And the United States, because it is spending all of its political will and resources on incarcerating folks and criminalizing folks, does not have the political will to give folks a meaningful start when they come here.
6: You start your book, Silky, with talking about, actually, on a relatively positive note, how there has been some movement around this issue of movement resources being brought to bear, not only on meeting the needs of migrants, mutual aid and so forth, but also articulating an alternative vision. Do you still see some progress from the Obama years?
14: The Obama years are so instructive to understand because it was a moment of real possibility. And then actually what ended up happening, as I imagine a lot of viewers will know, is that Obama was labeled deporter in chief. And we saw such an expansion of the number of people being incarcerated for reentering the country under Obama. And also at the same time, Black Lives Matter protests were growing and people started really understanding the role of police and prisons in the society. And this really started shifting the immigrant rights movement to kind of say, how can we throw a wrench in this? And that's where we started to see an expansion of sanctuary policy. We started to see other efforts of admin relief, like deferred action for childhood arrivals, like DACA, things that wouldn't do the trade-off that has always been offered, which is legalization for more enforcement. And so actually, over time, arrests of immigrants in community who are currently living here started to go down from some 300,000 at the beginning of the Obama administration to 100,000 or so by the end of it. And you start to see these shifts where actually it was no longer politically popular to target community members in the same way it was at the early Obama administration. And things started to really shift. Of course, when Trump came in, there was an attempt to say, no priorities, we're just going to go after everyone. But actually, there was so much more energy to say, let's put even more sanctuary policies into place. Let's block ICE from rampantly targeting people. And of course, there was more attention on the border. And so some resources were going there. And I think what's kind of terrifying right now is that actually, because of the backlash we're seeing, is there's a lot of challenges to some of these sanctuary policies that are coming up.
13: Silky, when you talk about a lot of the intersections between the criminal justice system and the immigration system. And it makes me think about, I had, in the aftermath of 9/11, I had an uncle who was arrested and deported back to Egypt. But before he was deported, he was in jail for like a year and without being charged of anything. So I really, and simply because he was a Muslim and he was Arab. So there was a lot of racial intersections in what you're saying. And I can't help but think in your book, you write about how we should think about the intersectional nature of the immigration rights struggle. And we should not just see it as a challenge, but some sort of opportunity to bridge the different movements together. And I was just wondering, what do those opportunities look like, and how could we do that? How could we bridge those different movements that people have in their mind, that they are different, and how can we connect them?
14: Starting with this sort of question of criminalization, I think there is this tendency among immigrant rights advocates to say, look, immigrants didn't do anything wrong. They quote unquote, commit less crimes than quote unquote citizens. That doesn't actually help us, because the reality is what if you understand the history of the prison industrial complex and how we came to be the world's leading incarcerator, you actually understand that these systems are about warehousing people who are Black, Brown, Indigenous, poor, working class, people who are considered disposable. And so often the way politicians approach it is to scapegoat immigrants and say, oh, they're the problem, but actually inequality is the problem. The fact that so much of our money is going to the war machine and to the prison industrial complex, and as Aaron laid out really helpfully, like, this is a whole industry that we're negotiating. It's not just the private prisons, it's actually everybody's involved, the prosecutors, the guards, everything. And we really need to think about what is that transition from a carceral economy, a military economy. How can we put investment into education, healthcare, the things that we need, and housing? The quote unquote migrant crisis actually distracts from what is really happening, what we need to focus on. And so I think it's so important for us to not just pigeonhole these issues and understand how they intersect, so that we're not ending up making an argument that actually ends up throwing other people under the bus, and that we like focus on the whole. This can't be a zero-sum game.
9: This is Laura Flanders and Friends. Today, Laura and guests are talking about criminal justice and migration. Unlike some earlier generations, today, many migrants are treated like dangerous criminals, and even women and children being detained in mass camps. How did this come about, and what could be done differently? For this conversation, Laura is joined by co-host Amir Kafaji, a labor and immigration reporter for Documented, and guests Silky Shah, executive director of Detention Watch Network, and Aaron Thorne, attorney with the Texas Civil Rights Project's Beyond Borders program. Shah's new book is called Unbuild Walls, Why Immigrant Justice Needs Abolition, just released by Haymarket Books. You can find many more Haymarket authors, including Laura's recent interview with prison abolitionist Angela Davis, in our archives at lauraflanders.org. While you're there, please take a moment to subscribe to our newsletter. Subscribers receive information on all our streaming events and web exclusives, including the podcast of our full uncut conversation from today's show. The discussion continues, but first here's the Rum Tum remix of Mirage by Captain Planet, courtesy of Bastard Jazz Records.

0: Well, while we still have a whole United States to focus on, Aaron, I want to come to you because you're busily fighting Senate Bill 4, which it seems to be is an attack on federalism. It's sort of setting up a whole kind of separate parallel track legal system under Governor Abbott. I mean, I'm just constantly struck by the failure of media to have their hair on fire about this. Talk about what's at stake here, what you're seeing play out, and maybe you could elaborate a little on the threat there.
1: SB 4, you know, being a law that is the state of Texas attempting to make its own immigration system, including its own ability to have its law enforcement officers deport folks de facto and criminalize them from entering the state in the first place. Texas passes this law and they say, you know, lawmakers that pass this law say, I don't know why everybody is freaking out about this. We're only going to use it against migrants at the U.S.-Mexico border. And yet they don't limit it in any way. And somebody who is in Amarillo hundreds of miles from the border can also be criminalized under this scheme, right? It belies the true purpose of this law, which is to scare immigrant communities in Texas, to make people feel unsafe. And then for the, you know, folks that end up in this carceral system, they'll get it twofold, right? They'll get immigration enforcement from the state of Texas and then from the federal government. SB 4 is part of a larger project of challenging federalism and challenging a federal government that it disagrees with. You know, the state of Texas is running immigration policy within its borders, regardless of what the federal government feels, right? They commandeered a park on the U.S.-Mexico border, literally on the river, and refused to let the Border Patrol into that park to do their job. Border Patrol has an unfettered access to properties along the border. That sort of power that a state can wield against the federal government, whether it's states like Iowa and Georgia and Florida who want to wield that exact same power, now passing their own laws that look just like SB 4, or whether it's another state that just decides it's some other thing that is the dominion of the federal government and they decide they don't like the way the federal government is running that. And so they're going to buck their authority until they have a say-so over that policy. We should all be really wary about a federal system that allows that type of behavior from a state.
0: I'm thinking education, healthcare. I mean, we're kind of down that road already. I'm here.
2: Are these new laws and these new rules and these new acts that these states are doing, are they a form of social control? Is our immigration system essentially a form of social control?
3: You know, it's so important to see, like, actually, this is about racial and economic justice. It's not just a question of immigration compliance or control specifically. It's actually how do our economies function? And even at the border, so much, you know, so much of the narrative is, oh, well, we need these border measures or we need Homeland Security investigations or all these other entities to focus on the traffickers and the smugglers and the drug trafficking, human trafficking, all those other things that are happening. But the reality is all those restrictions that the U.S. government has put in place and that Abbott is also putting in place and essentially not just dictating immigration policy in Texas, but immigration policy beyond Texas as well. All those policies give more power to those entities. People are going to want to migrate regardless of what's happening at the border, and they continue to. And all this stuff just makes it more heartless and more dangerous and gives power to those entities that we're supposedly trying to fight.
0: To go back to where we are right now, as we said at the beginning, election year, candidates of all stripes, many stripes anyway, mainstream Dems and Republicans, both talking about this crisis that we're facing. Are we in fact facing a crisis, Aaron?
1: Sure. I think one of the things that we learn as immigrants' rights advocates, you know, something that's well documented is the cyclical nature of immigration. That no matter how high a spike, it will always go down. And you know, one thing that is often missing in these discussions too is that we are hyper focusing on the border because it seems like an easier solution than all of the rest of the problems that cause folks to need to migrate in the first place. There's this hyper focus on if we just get this border as hard as possible. It will solve the entire problem, when the reality is one of the reasons that those numbers are so cyclical is because people migrate for reasons that are also cyclical, right? Politics in their country, but also politics in the United States. During the economic depressions, for example, migration goes way down because folks know that they can't come to the U.S. to find jobs. One of the famous lessons, right, about the U.S. Deportation system at the U.S.-Mexico border is built to turn around single Mexican male adults right back into Mexico. That's why we built these gigantic detention centers where we did, near the U.S.-Mexico border. And then when migration changed, because things changed, Mexico's economy got better, young Mexican men stopped coming, Central American economies and political situations got bad. And so who migrated changed, families were coming, seeking safety. All of a sudden, we had this multi-billion dollar system that we couldn't use anymore because it had changed, right? And so the lessons that we have are that we cannot have this enforcement only approach. And I'm very weary of any solution that says, if we have one more carceral policy, if we have one more $1 billion, the state of Texas is going to spend, you know, all said and done, upwards of $10 billion on its Operation Lone Star system, right? We have $1 billion more dollars. We're going to fix this, when the reality is so deeply complicated that that statistic alone can't tell us very much without looking at the bigger picture.
2: New York would constantly say that the city was a sanctuary city. But as soon as the buses started to come, we saw the city sing a different tune. Those words were hollow words. Essentially, the city wasn't providing for the migrants that were coming. A lot of the heavy lifting was being lifted by community groups and mutual aid groups, like South Bronx Mutual Aid and other groups were really coming out and really doing their part to really welcome the migrants and help them get on their feet. Organizations like that along the border, I'm sure there are organizations like that along the border, especially the National Day Labor Organizing Network, and I'm sure other organizations. How could they center abolition into their work? And how could we elevate the conversation around abolition in activist circles and, I guess, in policy circles?
3: I lived in New York for many years. There have been different moments where there have been large number of migrants arriving, and actually New York had the infrastructure to support them and do what was needed to like help them sort of get on their feet and sort of start living their lives, whether it was in New York or somewhere else. But now, and I think this is really just sort of what we're sort of negotiating right now, and this is what abolitionist scholar Ruth Wilson Gilmore refers to as sort of organized abandonment, is actually the social safety nets that existed before, prior to the pandemic or many years ago, have started to really crumble in this way. And you know, there's a very long history of this in sort of neoliberal policy, but really in what we're seeing in New York right now, because those social safety nets don't exist in the same way, there isn't the ability for the city to do the work. And then beyond that, I mean, I think this just really goes back to this point about Abbott and how, you know, his strategy has worked. It's put more strain on New York and Chicago and other places. And if Biden had intervened and said, we are going to make this process better, not make it so difficult for actually the migrants who don't know actually what's happening, and provide some resources to people, like we wouldn't be in this situation. But that's part of the problem, is that the Biden administration has time and again since the beginning kept Trump policies and has time and again not done what needs to be done, not been bold on this issue. Sure, there's been some minor reforms here and there, and humanitarian parole or other things that have happened that have been good, and I don't want to dismiss that, but none of it's been at the scale that it needs to be, and there needs to be a real investment that doesn't just let the Republicans dictate the debate, which is essentially what's happening, and the Democrats are sort of falling in line.
1: Yeah, and I wanted to add too, like, I want to highlight the busing as a perfect example of how any tool we come up with, we want to wield it as another part of the carceral system, as another punishment, right? When busing came in, you know, we've had similar conversations with the federal government as well. But the reality is that a migrant who comes in Del Rio, Texas, is very far, probably from their family. Some migrants are coming to be based in Texas, but many of them are not. They have a far way to go once they come in the United States. And that person is in need of, at minimum, a ride, right? And we have FEMA. Texas has its own emergency management system. We have encouraged, you know, as Texas advocates, we have encouraged both the state government and the federal government to think of this at more as a, if you want to use the word disaster, let's use it like a disaster. We do disaster management. We respond to disaster in a humane way. We get people to safety, which means getting to their family. Many of these folks already have family that are willing to receive them in the United States, right? But even this thing, the busing and the food and the resources that it takes to get these migrants to further into the United States is wielded as a punishment to those migrants and a punishment to sanctuary cities, right? We would spend the same amount of money to wield this as a disaster response, to put a bottle of water in every migrant's hand and clean clothes and tell them, here's the line for the LA bus, here's the line for the Seattle bus, here's the line for the Miami bus, where is your family? We'd spend the same amount of money, but that's not the point, right? The point is to punish both the migrant for coming here and the sanctuary city for having the gall to, you know, try to respect people's humanity.
0: I want to ask you both the question that I often ask our guests, and that is about the future. You quote the Japanese-American activist Silke, who says, you know, what kind of ancestors do we want to be? And that's a version of the same question. You say actually that you're seeing abolition being made real these days.
3: From my perspective, I do think that I see right now people in Texas. I was with Aaron last week in Texas, and people really organizing and really thinking about how do we take back this park? How do we change the way things are happening at the border? I see folks in New Mexico who continue to fight every day for dignity, not detention, in New York State, in all these places. And it's happening everywhere. And people are continuing to fight. And I think we need to just remember that that's like, we have to rise up, but there has to be grassroots action. That's how we're going to get closer to the thing that we want to be.
0: Aaron?
1: I think that we are in a moment in Texas where we're seeing really young people come online politically. They're very bold. And I really do believe that this is a sort of watershed moment in Texas. The government that represents us is very far from actual Texans who are of many different mindsets, of many different walks of life. And I think that, you know, there was a real energy in the room when I was with Silke. I think that there's still a lot of fight left in Texans here, and I think that we're going to hold on to that.
0: Well, I'm sure, Silke Shah, your book, Unbuild Walls, is going to make a difference in this conversation. Thank you so much for writing it and coming on to talk with us about it. Aaron Thorne, thank you for your work. Mir, to you, any thoughts? I mean, you are seeing the story up close in New York, and as we're speaking, as we're recording this, we're seeing mass detention happening of students in campus protests around funding Israel's assault on Palestinian rights. I mean, it seems as if we have truly, as a society, lost any mechanism of response to anything that makes us uncomfortable other than detention. And all of that is, not to be, you know, flip about it, but detaining us from thinking about what is really needed.
2: Unfortunately, I feel like incarceration is as American as apple pie. It's an American tradition to constantly lock anybody up or anything up that we don't agree with. And years from now, we'll look back at this, for example, the campus protests and stuff, and say, oh, those brave students, and that was such a great time. But in the present time, that's the reaction. It's always a very heavy reaction, oppressive reaction. And but I feel like more people are on the streets, and more people are raising their voices, and more people are organizing. And that's our only hope, really.
0: And more people are making more connections, and you're all part of it. Thank you so much for joining us.
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0: This show is produced by yours truly, Laura Flanders, along with Sabrina Artel, Jeremiah Cothran, Veronica Delgado, Erica Harley, Jeanette Hernandez, Jeannie Hopper, Sarah Miller, Nat Needham, David Neumann, and Rory O'Connor.
4: Thanks for joining us.

0: The revolution in South Africa is the only revolution anywhere in the world that was done four-part harmony.
1: Making contact.
2: Coming up on Making Contact.
3: Many deported veterans say it's very difficult to come home until you're dead, and then your corpse can be shipped home because deported veterans have the right to burial benefits to be buried in a veteran's cemetery back home. So many deported veterans say that the only way they can get home to the United States is in a coffin.
4: When you ask for your benefits, it becomes an issue. Oh, you know, you're not a citizen, so work on that first. But when you die, they're like, oh, thank God, we'll take him back. No questions asked.
2: This week on Making Contact, three veterans, two of them deported and now naturalized citizens, and the laws that sent them away.
5: Semper Fi, always faithful. It is the famous motto of the U.S. Marines. But has the U.S. shown the same commitment to those who served?
6: Deported veterans, some of whom are decorated and wounded, remain absent from the debate in Washington over immigration reform. Thousands have been deported in recent years.
7: Deported veterans is a term that shouldn't even exist. Most of them lived in America their entire lives, and as a result of some sort of infraction, they've gotten deported.
8: The misdemeanors, that's a very minor issue, and in fact, there's members of Congress serving today who have misdemeanors.
2: You're listening to Making Contact, and I'm your host this week, Stephanie Sharp. Making Contact is a public affairs radio program bringing you grassroots voices and critical context to provide you with a deeper understanding of the world, the forces that influence it, and the people struggling to make it better. 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Today we meet at the intersection of veterans and ICE and the specific story of deportation dystopia. In order to serve in the U.S. military, non-citizens must be green card holders. Depending on whether one's map includes National Guard and reserves, non-citizens make up about 3-5% of active military membership. Immigration reform happens in the language of law, debated by Congress, signed by a president, entered on the public record. An executive order can be undone by the administration that follows it, and a departmental policy is only guidance. Any official can follow it or not at their own discretion. So the people who chose to serve in the U.S. military, who call this country home, live at the mercy of politicians, presidents, and paperwork.

0: Serving in the U.S. military can offer a path to citizenship. Apply to become a U.S. citizen by contacting USCIS. 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
1: Every administration from 1996 deported people, okay? So it's not a, this is not a Republican citizen, you know, or none of that. This is every administration. This is Obama, this is Biden, this is Bush.
2: This is James Linwood Smith II from Black Deported Veterans of America, an organization dedicated to supporting veterans deported by every administration over the last several decades. One of those veterans is David Bariu. David served in the Army, was deported to Kenya, and came home in 2022.
3: My story was I came to the States as a F-1 student. 3 days after getting my visa, the Nairobi embassy got bombed. So the 98 bomb blast, that's when it happened. So 3 days, I was in school, Southern Arkansas University. I went on a holiday to Dallas. So me and my friends end up meeting this recruiter. So the recruiter was asking questions and would, you know, so he found out we're international students. And he's, okay, and then you're here legally, you know, you qualify to join the military, you get free education and then you'll be a citizen. And I'm like, free schooling and a citizen, that's a good deal. So with that said, I joined the Army. I went through everything basic, AIT. I was stationed at Fort Lewis in Tacoma, Washington. At the two-year period, almost at the two-year period, my unit commander calls on me and inquired about how I got into the military. And he was like, the reason why I'm asking these questions is because your recruiter is being court-martialed at Fort Hood, Texas, for recruiting internationals. You're one of them, one of the internationals, so you need to go out there and be a witness in his case. I went to Fort Hood. He was found guilty of recruiting internationals, trying to meet his quota, because that's what recruiters do. The military was advised they had to discharge me. So my commander was like, hey, we are discharging you, but you get a honorable discharge because you did nothing wrong.
2: David no longer had the student visa that let him stay. He no longer had the protection of enlistment. His only way forward was to file for naturalization.
3: My first naturalization attempt was in Dallas. This lawyer was able to say, no, you qualify for naturalization serving under hostility period. It was going well. Everything was looking good. I was getting good response. It got to the point of the naturalization appointment. And then I get a letter from immigration saying they've canceled the naturalization based on unforeseen circumstances. With the cancellation, it gave immigration the green light to come and get me. And it didn't take long. One early morning, 5 o'clock in the morning, they came to my apartment, knocked at the door, pretended to be looking for somebody else. And they flipped the document. They showed my face and they said, no, we're looking for you. They started taking anything that connected me to the military. That was kind of weird. So they picked up my class A's, my certifications from the apartment, and I had no criminal record. So it didn't make sense. Why are you getting this guy? Give him his paper. Why did you cancel the naturalization? He wasn't a criminal. So I got detained and they put me as a high risk in detention, Haskell Detention Center, Texas. I wasn't married. I had no kids. So I was by myself basically. So after 1 year, stressing out, not knowing what's going on, nobody reached out. Even the Air Force Reserve did not reach out. So after 1 year, they deported me. So I got escorted with 3 ICE officers all the way to Kenya. 3 took me back to Nairobi. Once I landed and we left the plane, we were walking, I think, towards customs. They went their own route. They don't hand you over to anybody. They just let you in.
4: We say lobby.
3: Yeah.
4: Bye.
3: Bye-bye.
1: The Immigration Act of 1996, what it did was it took away immigration judges' ability to look at the cases of individual people. We know that deportations did happen beforehand, but nothing like they did once that happened in 1996 and they started utilizing this thing of aggravated felonies.
2: Two words did most of this. Aggravated felony. Mike Wishney teaches at Yale Law School, and he's spent the last 3 decades watching what they can be made to mean.
4: My name is Mike Wishney. I am a lawyer and a full-time professor at Yale Law School, where I teach primarily in the clinical programs, which means the courses I teach involve students under my supervision handling real cases for real clients. I direct the Veterans Legal Services Clinic at Yale Law School, and I co-direct the Worker and Immigrant Rights Advocacy Clinic. In 1996, of course, Bill Clinton is running for re-election, and he famously was trying to triangulate. And so he was looking to move right in various ways and dispense with a bunch of positions that he thought had dragged down Democratic candidates in the past. And so in 1996, before the November election, he supported and signed 3 massive anti-immigrant laws. The first was in April of 96, the Anti-Terrorism and Effective Death Penalty Act, or AEDPA, A-E-D-P-A. That was in April of 96. In August of 96 was the Welfare Act. And in September was IRA-IRA, the Illegal Immigration and Immigrant Responsibility Act. So a major portion of AEDPA targeted immigrants, even though it was called the Terrorism and Death Penalty, it targeted immigrants and expanded the definition of aggravated felony. The Welfare Act significantly targeted immigrants. Approximately 40% of the savings that were purported to result from the Welfare Act were by taking away welfare and various public benefits from legal immigrants who were receiving them. Immigrants without status were generally ineligible for public benefits, but the 96 Welfare Act took away public benefits. And then came IRA-IRA, which for sure expanded the aggravated felony definition. So to me, there was this trio of bills that Clinton wanted to say, I'm the Democrat who's pro-death penalty and anti-immigrant and anti-welfare. But the theme throughout all 3 of those bills was targeting immigrants and disproportionately attributing problems in society to immigrants. And Clinton was running hard for re-election, and he was very happy to sign all of those. So in that broad sweep, one of the significant things that Congress did that Clinton signed the bill into law was to further expand the definition of aggravated felony to significantly expand.

0: Congress has repeatedly lengthened the list of criminal offenses that qualify for this term in immigration law, aggravated felony, to the point where today the statute is pages and pages long, going through all manner of criminal offenses, including many criminal offenses that are neither aggravated nor a felony. They can be low level and they can be misdemeanors, but they will still fit under this definition for immigration purposes only of aggravated felony. And those who are convicted of this long list of, again, crimes that may be neither aggravated nor even a felony are ineligible for various forms of relief from deportation, ineligible for naturalization, which matters particularly to deported veterans. It's become really a kind of a monster of a concept, and Republicans and Democrats alike have seemed to have an unending appetite to add to this list under this label that began, again, as only the most serious crimes and sounds pretty scary. Aggravated felon sounds like a pretty serious thing. But when turnstile jumping in New York City subways can be an aggravated felony, you realize it's really kind of jumped the shark as a concept. So in that broad sweep, one of the significant things that Congress did, that Clinton signed the bill into law, was to further expand the definition of aggravated felony, to significantly expand the mandatory detention situations where people were ineligible for being considered for bond and just had to stay sitting in prison while their case played out. So IRA-IRA, the 96 law, also said that people with an aggravated felony can never ask for bond. You are just locked up for the duration of your case. If your case takes 5 years up and down the appeals, up and down, you just have to sit in jail for 5 years. You can't even ask a judge to consider whether you might be dangerous or a flight risk. You're just automatically detained. Now, that's also been challenged. There's been lots of hundreds of cases gone up to the Supreme Court several times. And the Supreme Court has generally upheld that kind of mandatory detention. And then separately, they're not eligible for bond at all. They just have to sit in jail.
1: We'll be right back after a short break.
2: 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Okay, now back to the show.
1: Welcome back to Making Contact. I'm your host this week, Stephanie Sharp. There's one document that has to be delivered to anyone in removal proceedings. It's called the Notice to Appear. To understand what it does, we sat down with Amanda Schuft at the Immigrant Defenders Law Center in Los Angeles.
3: The NTA, you think of it like a criminal complaint, what the district attorney would file. ICE is the prosecutor in immigration court, so it has immigration charges. If you were charged with a crime, the crime would be, alleged crime would be listed on the complaint. They're alleging that you committed this crime. That's what the NTA does, is it initiates a case before the immigration court. The government has to establish that something has happened that has rendered that person deportable by law. And in the case of many deported veterans, that is a criminal conviction. The grounds of deportability as it relates to the criminal grounds apply to veterans as they would apply to any other person, regardless of whether that veteran served honorably, regardless of whether that veteran was injured, faced combat. And you could look at the higher rates of veterans having post-service convictions is higher than the general population. And that relates to things like PTSD, trouble readjusting, all of those things. And that's what we've seen a lot with our veteran clients is coming back, struggling in that time, picking up some convictions. And one easy ground of deportability to understand is a controlled substance related conviction. And that

0: would make a lawful permanent resident deportable. So obviously all of the veterans who were deported didn't get to naturalize.
1: In David's story, we saw an example of just that, a promise made and a promise betrayed. While some cases in the field of veteran deportation warrant scrutiny, greater offenses do happen and do come with sentences which get served. As many of the folks we spoke to continue to tell us, the likelihood of having some kind of encounter with the criminal justice system is much higher right after discharge from the military. We'll take a moment now to learn about Hector Barajas. Hector came to the United States as a child, received his residency, and enlisted in the Army's Airborne Unit. Hector now operates the Deported Veterans Support House in Tijuana, and after a short introduction, we'll hear Hector's naturalization story.
2: Basically, I would say it really starts with this man here. The fortitude for him to stand in that hot weather in his uniform at the border with the sign that began to raise the attention about deported veterans, plus his outreach into different organizations like Veterans for Peace and ACLU that helped get the movement started.
3: We have 500 plus veterans that we have identified, and these guys identified another 100. You're not going to have a for sure number, but we could say we have been in contact with veterans facing deportation through 50 plus countries.
1: Hector, tell us your story.
3: I served the military for 6 years. I had issues with alcohol and drugs, and that's what led me into deportation proceedings. 2004, I was in Mexico, maybe 6 months. And I said, hell no, I'm not saying Mexico. This is not my country. But it was really easy back then. You could get time, but they weren't as harsh back then as they are now. And basically, I snuck back in. And from 2004 to 2009, I stayed out of trouble and did get caught. And then I got put over for a minor traffic ticket. I forgot to pay a ticket. So they took me in and they reinstated my deportation. I was in Miramar Loma Detention Center for 6 months and I got deported again. I could have got time, didn't get any. But I decided, you know what, I want to do it the right way. But I had no idea what I was doing. What actually worked was working with the ACLU, and it took about 3 years.
1: Every veteran and every advocate we spoke with told us the same thing about naturalization, that the agency will find any reason it can to say no. Here's Hector on what that looked like for him.
3: When you file for your citizenship, they have, let's say, 90 days. If they don't give you an answer, then you could file a lawsuit. I believe is what it is. I started out in that process, and they said, okay, yes, we're ready to make a decision, but you need to retract your lawsuit. Then there was a point when I was supposed to get my fingerprints, and I had a point with UCIS at a federal building in San Diego, but Border Patrol would not let me go through. So then we had to do it at the border. And then finally for the interview, it was in San Diego again. Again, they would not let me go. And when I was almost ready to get my citizenship, they said, by the way, we're gonna attempt to deny you. So you have to write a good argument why I should have been denied. One of the reasons they were denying me is because they were saying I was an active gang member. Or because I grew up in Compton. Yes, I grew up around a gang member, and yes, I was at one point. But if I talk to somebody from a neighborhood, it's not because we're planning the next drive-by. It's because we just grew up together. So finally, they said, okay, we're going to give you your citizenship. And then the day that I was supposed to get my citizenship, somebody had written an article, criminal immigrant gets their citizenship. I had to talk to my attorney and give him a verbal statement saying that it was a mistake on their part, and because they had written on the Washington Times that I crossed the border twice, but I only crossed the border once. So anyways, it was basically a misquote. And if I were denied, they would deny me.
1: We learned earlier that with the help of the ACLU, Hector became a naturalized citizen after 3 years of work. David, on the other hand, was deported in 2008. 5 years later, he found James and Hector through social media.
4: And social media, when we got deported, was not a thing. It wasn't that big. And that's the only thing that has brought awareness of deportation. Because other than that, they were just lost. Hector said he thought he was by himself. Same thing. I thought I was by myself.
1: For 14 years, David lived in exile.
4: My naturalization application was just before the invite was a thing. So I got the receipting for my naturalization. And then when the invites kicked in, I just had to put in my application in. Hey, I'm a deported veteran. I've applied for my naturalization. I want to come back. Mine was coming back for my naturalization interview. That's the reason I came back.
5: You had to stay?
4: Yes.
1: It's not to say that Hector or David had it easy as soon as they were naturalized. Their communities have come around them, and their hearts still exist to serve. Just now, David mentioned the term IMVETS. Here's Michael to explain what the program is, and Amanda to summarize where it's at now.
6: You've probably heard of the program under the Biden administration, where they created a special initiative to try to identify and help deported veterans come home called IMVET. IMVET's granted parole, which is immigration parole, which is different from criminal parole, but is a temporary status that allows someone to come into the country with work authorization, but it's temporary, it's only for a certain period of time, and it can be revoked at any time. So IMVETs mostly offered parole to deported veterans, which would allow them physically to come back home to their families and to work, but it was not a durable status. It could be taken away at any time. And as we're seeing in the current administration, they are absolutely terminating and revoking these kinds of temporary status, like parole, like TPS. Now, for deported veterans, still, this mattered a lot. I do not want to dismiss the enormous importance to even one deported veteran to come home to their children, to their spouse, to their parents, to their community, and to be able to live and work and raise their family and be in their community. So while it was a limited status, it was enormously important, and I'm grateful to the Biden administration for having done what it did. For more durable status, what many deported veterans seek is to naturalize. That is the process of becoming a U.S. citizen. And these deported veterans were typically eligible to naturalize while they were serving, while they're in the military. In fact, at times, the military was supposed to help service members to naturalize. And it was sometimes the failure of the military to do their duty in assisting their current service members to get naturalized that caused the problems later.
0: We got a lot of deported veterans back through this initiative under this executive order. And it appears to us at this time that while this Immigrant Military Members and Veterans Initiative still exists in form of web page, it is not operating and is not staffed, and we have had no applications we filed or communication with the initiative since December. I can't say today that there is a path home for deported veterans right now, so we need a change in law.
1: We asked Amanda what she wanted you to know about the veterans her firm represents.
0: I think people need to know that the Department of Homeland Security and the Department of Defense make promises to young people who have made a very big decision to put their lives on the line. In times of war, in post-9/11, when people were facing combat frequently, and we're currently at war now, and we're hearing reports of very difficult situations that our young people in the Navy are facing, and if those people are not citizens or were not citizens, the government made promises to them to expedite that path. And also people who came back after serving, after facing combat, after struggling to reintegrate, didn't necessarily have access to services, to mental health services, to reintegration services, to housing services, or maybe financial support that would put them in a position to be able to access those services in a private sector, but unable to access services they were entitled to. So there's several levels of failings of the U.S. government to these people. And I think one thing that has always impressed me with our deported veteran clients is even after decades of having been cast out from the country they signed up to fight for, or even potentially lose their lives for, when people have returned, I've heard things like, God bless America. And if I was asked to sign up today, I would sign my name on that dotted line.
2: Anybody that's been deported has already served a sentence of some time. Bring them home. All right. I'm one of the ones that you can't naturalize them, at least give them their green card. A lot in there. Now, they screw up again after that, then you get to say, we were right in the process. Almost everyone that I've seen since I've been doing this, almost everybody has gone on and done well. It's only been a couple of people that have reoffended.
1: Thank you for spending this time listening to Making Contact. A special thank you to Hector, James, David, Mike, Amanda, and the producers of and veterans featured in the documentaries American Exile and Bring Them Home. 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
1: Hi, my name is Faye Victor, and I'm a vocalist composer based in Brooklyn, New York, playing with my band Mutations for Justice. Mutations for Justice is a rolling diary of the current administration using meme-like compositions that are developed through improvisation while on stage in performance.
0: People out there trying to get all the brown people. They're trying to get all the brown people.
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I'm a producer and rapper and doctor in the field of science and technology studies. 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

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It's you that keeps WOOC's local independent voices on the airwaves. If you'd like to sign up as a Sanctuary Sustainer, visit mediasanctuary.org, click Donate, and make your contribution a recurring monthly gift. A lot of people giving a little bit is what makes non-commercial radio possible. Thank you for being a part of the WOOC family.

0: I went to a marvelous party with Nancy and Jerry and Al. It was in the fresh air, and we went as we were, and we stayed as we were, which was hell. Then Michael brought out his accordion and didn't stop playing till 4. We knew the excitement was bound to begin when Hillary got blind on Dubonnet and gin and scratched her veneer with a Cartier pin. I couldn't have liked it more.
1: I've been to a marvelous party.
0: Huh?
1: We played a wonderful game. Oded disappeared and came back in a beard, and we all had to guess at his name.
0: Huh.
1: Melissa arrived wearing armor,
0: of course,
1: some shells, and a black feather boa. Poor Amy wore a surrealist comb made of bits of mosaic from St. Peter's in Rome, but the weight was so great that she had to go home. Well, I couldn't have liked it more.
2: I've been to a marvelous party. I must say, the fun was intense. We all had to do what the people we knew might be doing 100 years hence. We talked about growing old gracefully. And Janice, who's 74, said A, it's a question of being sincere. And B, if you're supple, you've got nothing to fear. Then she swung upside down from the chandelier, and I couldn't have liked it more.
0: We went to a marvelous party. We didn't sit down till 10. You know, young Jared's show, the NYC Pro, ended up with his shirt off again.
1: Surprise. Mm-hmm. And then Matt arrived with his felines, which shattered us all to the core.
2: And then Duchess passed out at 2:45. And suddenly, Jesse cried, fiddle-dee-dee! And he ripped off his trousers and jumped in the sea.
3: We couldn't have liked it more.

the brown people. Hi, my name is Faye Victor, and I'm a vocalist composer based in Brooklyn, New York, playing with my band Mutations for Justice. Mutations for Justice is a rolling diary of the current administration using meme-like compositions that are developed through improvisation while on stage in performance. People out there trying to get all the brown people. They're trying to get all the brown people. You are currently listening to the Hudson Mohawk Radio Network, WOOC 105.3 FM Troy, and WOOS 98.9 FM Schenectady, broadcasting from the Sanctuary for Independent Media in Troy.